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1: This is the Electronic Intifada Newscast. I'm Noura Barros Friedman, Associate Editor at the Electronic Intifada. It's day 986 of Israel's genocide in Gaza. Here's a brief summary of some of the latest developments this week in Palestine and Lebanon. As of this week, Israel has killed more than 1,000 Palestinians and injured nearly 3,200 in Gaza since the fraudulent ceasefire was declared last October. An Israeli drone bombed a group of Palestinians at a cafe on the beach in the Mawasi area of Khan Yunis, killing at least two and injuring many others on Wednesday, according to the Wafa news agency. Footage recorded by a local reporter show people on the sand underneath a shredded canopy in the aftermath of the drone strike, and crowds of people trying to rescue the dead and injured. On June 16th, an Israeli drone struck a crowd of Palestinians, killing two, north of the Nuseirat refugee camp in central Gaza. Medical sources speaking to the Anadolu news agency said that the bodies were brought to Al-Auda Hospital. Six Palestinians, three of them children, were killed on Monday in a series of Israeli attacks in northern and central Gaza. An Israeli drone attacked and killed a child, Musa Al-Habil, and his father, Mohammed, who was reported to be a nurse, in their home in the Sheikh Radwan neighborhood of Gaza City. Reporter Shams Omar captured footage of Musa being prepared for burial in the hospital, his small body being wrapped in a white shroud. Reports indicate that Musa and his father were collecting water on the roof of their home when the Israeli drone targeted and attacked them. Reporter Mohammed Jebrel filmed Musa's sister in agony over the bodies of her father and brother, screaming for her father to get up and not leave her alone. Also on Monday, an Israeli drone bombed a tent belonging to tailors in the Nuseirat refugee camp, killing a man and injuring others. A woman was hunted and killed by an Israeli drone near a mosque in Al-Zuwaida near Deir el-Balah in central Gaza. And a toddler was kidnapped, detained, and returned dead by Israeli forces along with his wounded father. According to Middle East Eye reporter Faiha Shalash, Baha Abu Ajin took his three-year-old son Rayan and his brother-in-law Khaled Abu Garaba to check on their farmland. Nawaf Abu Aljin, the family elder and a relative of Baha, told Middle East Eye that the three of them were shocked to see Israeli soldiers positioned inside a house in the area. The soldiers opened fire directly and without warning. The bullets immediately pierced Rayan's eye, causing it to gouge out, and exited the back of his head, Al-Ajin said. Another bullet struck his father Baha in the leg. The soldiers left the family members bleeding without providing any medical treatment, then detained the three of them and transported them in military vehicles to the Kisufim military base. Baha recounted what happened in a video testimony from his hospital bed. He said, quote, "My son still had life in him. I begged the soldier, 'Save the boy, save the boy.' I grabbed the phone, telling him I was calling an ambulance, but he took the phone from me and said, 'Don't call an ambulance, don't call anyone.' He took the phone, and the boy stayed in my arms, dying. I kept telling him, 'Save the boy, forget about me, save the boy. I don't matter. My leg is gone. It doesn't matter. God will make up for it. Just save the boy.' I stayed there, and he kept moving me around on the stretcher. He put me somewhere, I don't know where, then moved me to an area with no one around. He took me off the stretcher, tossed me off of it. He left me there. I passed out, unconscious and tied up. I looked up and found my son beside me. He didn't even mention my son. I looked over and put my hand on him. And there's my son beside me, wrapped in a dark shroud." Baha said that the soldier then threatened him with arrest and imprisonment. At midnight, the soldiers dumped the wounded Baha and his dead child on Salahuddin Street, Middle East Eye reports. They were taken to Al-Aqsa Martyrs Hospital, where Rayan was officially pronounced dead. Doctors in the hospital inserted a device in Bahaa's leg to stabilize the fracture. He remains hospitalized. Khaled, Bahaa's brother-in-law, remains in detention without any information about him, Middle East Eye reported. A third child, Riyad Abdullah Kadoum, on Monday succumbed to injuries he had sustained during an Israeli airstrike on Gaza City a few days earlier, according to Dropsite News. Israeli forces also continued to blow up homes in eastern Gaza City and fired heavily in Khan Yunis alongside artillery shelling, Dropsite added. In northern Gaza's Jabalia refugee camp on Sunday, June 14th, an Israeli drone struck a group of Palestinians, killing at least six. Reporter Nahed Hajjaj filmed the aftermath of the strike, with families and loved ones of those killed collapsing in grief over their bodies and demanding an end to the ongoing genocide. A Palestinian man was killed in a separate Israeli attack in Khan Yunis, according to the Shahab News Agency, and a man in Gaza City died from his wounds from an Israeli helicopter gunship strike the day before. A 13-year-old child, Amir al-Bashiti, was killed on Saturday, June 13th, and another person was wounded by Israeli gunfire east of Khan Yunis. Reporter Hani al-Sha'ir filmed Amir's family mourning over his body. The Shahab News Agency said that the Israeli soldiers shot the child in the neck. Overnight on June 11th and into the early hours of June 12th, Israel carried out a series of attacks on the Maghazi refugee camp in central Gaza, firing missiles and flattening homes. Reporter Mohammed Kassab filmed people assessing the damage Israel caused as entire homes and shelters were reduced to rubble. Dropsite's contributor Mohammed Ahmed reported that the Israeli military issued forced displacement orders for several areas of Maghazi camp, covering schools, a rehabilitation center, the municipality building, and the area containing the camp's wells and its main source of fresh water. Hours later, al-Maghazi came under heavy bombardment. Camp resident Shakir Shalabi told Dropsite that one of his neighbors received a call from Israeli forces at around 10:30 p.m., ordering the area to evacuate, forcing most residents to leave. He said, quote, "They fired a missile, and in the second area, they also fired a missile. I don't know what the justification was for firing that missile that wiped out the entire neighborhood," Shalabi told Dropsite. "There were some homes standing. Look at the furniture. All of it is gone. The gas is gone. It's all gone. What can I say? It's all losses." This shows that Israel is a terrorist state, a state defined by attacks, he said. "They don't want us here, although it is our homeland." EuroMed Human Rights Monitor announced this week that they have closed their Gaza office after nearly 15 years of operation, quote, "as a precautionary step following the recent Israeli threats, defamation, and punitive measures against the organization and its staff." These measures, EuroMed says, come in response to the group's professional documentation of the genocide Israel has been committing in the Gaza Strip since October 2023. Quote, "In recent weeks, especially following the release of a report detailing sexual violence crimes against Palestinians in Israeli prisons and detention centers, Israeli officials, government entities, ministers, public figures, and major propaganda channels have initiated a coordinated campaign of incitement and defamation targeting EuroMed Monitor and its staff." At the end of May, EuroMed says that Israeli authorities implemented punitive measures restricting the movement of 40 individuals associated with EuroMed, including board members, staff, volunteers, and partners. These measures are part of the broader official and unofficial pressure Israel is applying to prevent the organization from documenting Israeli crimes. Importantly, the rights group adds that the closure of their Gaza office, quote, "does not mean a suspension of its work or a retreat from its moral and professional responsibilities to document violations, support victims, and preserve evidence and testimonies in accordance with recognized professional and legal standards. Rather, this decision is a response to valid safety concerns, especially given the increasing Israeli threats and the role of official Israeli entities leading the campaign." The Israeli campaign targeting EuroMed, quote, "is part of a larger pattern of suppressing human rights defenders, journalists, and humanitarian workers in Gaza, with the goal of silencing and eliminating independent voices that report serious violations and highlight their effects on victims and survivors." Euromed Human Rights Monitor says that it, quote, affirms that its work did not start because conditions were safe or easy, and it will not end under any circumstances because Israeli authorities have decided to raise the cost of that work. Meanwhile, Israel has been steadily creeping its so-called yellow line westward, displacing dozens of families and turning neighborhoods into live fire zones. A report this week in the New Arab documents the movement of concrete barriers by Israeli tanks in eastern Gaza City, quote, with artillery and military activity, forcing the families near Salah Adin Street to abandon their homes multiple times since the war began, according to Mohammed Asfour, a resident in the area. The resident told the New Arab that the recent expansion, quote, extended the line roughly 300 meters west, bringing Israeli-controlled zones closer to densely populated residential areas. Israel's yellow line now encompasses well over 60% of Gaza's area, just weeks after Israeli Prime Minister and war crime suspect Benjamin Netanyahu directed the army to push deeper westwards. Mahmoud Bassal, the spokesperson for Gaza's civil defense, told the publication that residents have repeatedly found themselves waking up to shifting realities on the ground. Quote, since the ceasefire came into effect, Israeli forces have continued moving the concrete blocks that mark the boundaries of the yellow zone, Bassal said. The line is not fixed. Residents often go to sleep believing they are outside the danger area and wake up to discover the boundary has moved overnight. A similar feature in Middle East Eye this week says that since the so-called ceasefire was signed in October, quote, Israeli bulldozers have been hard at work reducing buildings to rubble, while demolition teams bring down larger structures. Israeli ministers, such as Bezalel Smotrich, have repeatedly announced their aim of leveling the Palestinian territory with the aim of encouraging Palestinians to voluntarily leave, Middle East Eye notes. The Israeli High Court rejected the appeal by Dr. Hossam Abu Safia against the extension of his administrative detention this week. Last week, as we reported, Dr. Abu Safia, the pediatrician and director of Kamal Adwan Hospital in Beit Lahia, who was abducted by Israeli forces in December 2024 and has been held in detention ever since, was transferred to solitary confinement in Nafha prison last week as the High Court considered his appeal. On Tuesday, June 16th, the court ruled that he will continue to be held without charge or trial under the, quote, unlawful combatants law. Dr. Abu Safia's attorney, Nasser Oda, stated that the Israeli High Court's decision is, quote, in clear contradiction with international law and the Geneva Conventions, which provides special protection for medical personnel during armed conflicts. Dr. Abu Safia remains held in solitary confinement in Nafa prison under harsh detention conditions, deprived of necessary medical treatment, and of the most basic rights guaranteed to him, Oda said. Speaking to the New Arab, Dr. Abu Safia's son, Elias, said that seeing his father appear before the court last week in a visibly weakened condition had left the family heartbroken. This is an extremely difficult feeling, one that cannot be described in words. After seeing the last image of my father showing signs of pain, exhaustion, emaciation, a weakened body, and skin diseases, Elias said. It is certainly a very sad feeling to see your father in such a condition while being unable to protect him or offer him anything beyond appeals and calls for action, he added. Dr. Abu Safia, as we have been reporting, has been subjected to extreme torture and medical neglect by Israeli prison guards since his abduction a year and a half ago. He's one of 14 Palestinian doctors from Gaza currently being jailed by Israel without charge. In related news, medical professionals and civil society organizations around the world are urging the World Medical Association to dump the Israeli Medical Association, the IMA, over the state's failure to uphold core medical ethical standards. More than 1,600 health professionals and rights groups say that the Israeli body has been failing to uphold the core medical ethical standards and alleging that it has been complicit in, quote, serious violations of medical neutrality and human rights committed by Israel's government and military. In a petition, the experts have called on the international medical body to suspend Israel ahead of their General Assembly in Rotterdam in early October. Middle East Eye reports that the signatories note that Israeli forces have attacked healthcare in Palestine, Lebanon, and Iran, and have killed, detained, and obstructed healthcare professionals. It states that Israeli medical professionals were complicit in the inhumane treatment of Palestinians within Israeli prisons by failing to document and investigate violations of medical ethics over the past three decades. Quote, the IMA has done nothing to oppose the killing and injuring of hundreds of thousands of Palestinians in Gaza or the destruction of the health service there, they wrote. On the contrary, by endorsing the call by 80 Israeli doctors who publicly called for the bombing of Gaza's hospitals in November 2023, the IMA effectively gave the green light for the genocide. The signatories called on the World Medical Association to cut institutional ties with the Israeli Medical Association, following the lead of the South African Medical Association and the British Medical Association. An article about the petition was published by medical journal The Lancet in recent days, which had identified that the Israeli Medical Association had not published any statements that, quote, publicly condemned Israeli attacks on Gaza's health system, criticized Israeli conduct in the war, called for a ceasefire, or responded to UN reports of genocide against Palestinians. Turning to the occupied West Bank, Israeli soldiers struck and injured a 15-year-old Palestinian girl with live ammunition on Tuesday in Al Mughayr, east of Ramallah, during an invasion into the village. The Wafa news agency reported that the girl was shot in the shoulder and was in a nearby hospital in stable condition. The army had closed the entrances to the village while shooting bullets and tear gas. Nearby in Al Bireh, Israeli forces stormed the city and fired sound bombs and tear gas during an invasion and shot live ammunition at young men on Tuesday evening. Also on Tuesday, Israeli soldiers invaded the village of Deir Abu Mashhal and fired tear gas into a group of journalists who were covering local protests by Palestinian residents of the village against settler encroachment on their land. Settlers have been attempting to establish a new colony on the village land, and residents have been protesting every day this week. On June 12th, Israeli forces invaded the town after Friday prayers, and settlers carried out attacks against residents. One man speaking to reporters from the hospital said that, quote, 30 settlers attacked the four of us. They kept beating us until we couldn't move. It was just one in a series of settler attacks across the West Bank this week. In Beita, settlers carried out an attack on Palestinians, injuring four on Wednesday morning. Local sources told the Wafa news agency that settlers from the newly established outpost on land south of the town attacked homes, damaged several vehicles, and broke windows before residents confronted them. The sources added that Israeli forces later stormed the area and physically assaulted residents. Settlers targeted at least four mosques around the West Bank since June 14th. In Burqa on June 14th, Israeli settlers set fire to a mosque while worshippers were inside, according to local reports. In Deir Dibwan, on the same day, Israeli settlers committed arson on a mosque, set fire to several vehicles in front of it, and poured gasoline on an elderly man in an attempt to burn him alive. 92-year-old Yasser Rashid said that a settler poured gas on the window of the mosque to start a fire. He wanted to burn me alive, he told Al Jazeera. I was shocked by a settler holding a petrol bomb, pointing it at my face and clothes near the window, he added. In a video testimony, Rashid said that, quote, he sprayed me and the window, then set it on fire. The window caught fire and I stepped back. He added that his car and another car were set on fire as well. On June 17th, settlers committed a similar attack in Jaljulia, north of Ramallah, just before dawn prayers, setting fire to the Grand Mosque and spray painting racist graffiti on the walls. Sources told the Wafa news agency that town residents confronted the settlers as they attempted to burn the mosque, while Israeli forces later stormed the town and fired tear gas and stun grenades on Palestinians, with injuries being reported. In a similar incident, settlers broke into the Al-Farouk Mosque in Mazra al-Nubani and set it on fire, resulting in damage to the building and its contents, Wafa added. Settlers also attacked and destroyed the only water pipeline supplying the village of Umm Safa in the central West Bank on Monday, while bulldozing Palestinian land and constructing a road to connect nearby settlement colonies. In Lebanon on Wednesday, Israel continued

0: Reporting for the Electronic Intifada. Despite the newly announced U.S.-Iran Memorandum of Understanding, which is intended in part to halt Israeli attacks on Lebanon, Israeli forces have sustained a campaign of aggression and colonial land grab across South Lebanon. Israel has explicitly rejected the framework of the agreement, with Netanyahu vowing that occupation forces will not pull back and will maintain their self-declared buffer zone over hundreds of square kilometers of sovereign Lebanese territory. On the ground over the past 48 hours, Israel has engaged in attempts at territorial expansion and calculated attacks. In Nabatiyeh, occupation forces launched a multi-axis push toward Kfar Tivnit. The Lebanese resistance successfully repelled an initial infantry advance, prompting the occupation to reinforce the axis with a mechanized column consisting of 5 Merkava tanks and armored vehicles. Following this tactical repulse, the Israeli military unleashed intensive artillery barrages and airstrikes across the area. Warplanes and drones targeted Nabatiyeh al-Fawqa, Ansariyeh, and the heights of Al-Tahr Hill, firing dozens of shells that ignited major fires in local woodlands. Further south, in Hadatha and across 4 other occupied border towns, Israeli engineering units carried out systematic demolitions, blowing up entire residential blocks to enforce a depopulated buffer zone. The Lebanese resistance has actively countered these incursions, confirming a successful explosive drone strike that targeted an occupation gathering in the south, wounding at least 10 Israeli soldiers. Meanwhile, thousands of forcibly displaced families are defying the occupation's threats and attempting to return to their ancestral villages. They face severe danger, not only from hovering drones, but also from unexploded ordnances and massive aerial bombs embedded in the ruins of civilian homes. Politically, the Lebanese resistance has welcomed the international diplomatic efforts by Iran to end the broader war, but firmly maintains its stance on national defense. Hezbollah leadership has reaffirmed that there will be no compromise on Lebanon's right to self-defense and no pause in operations until a total end of aggression is achieved and every occupation soldier is completely expelled from Lebanese soil.
1: That was Rokaya Shamsuddin reporting for the Electronic Intifada from Lebanon on Wednesday. We've published many features in the last week, but today we're highlighting Our Futures Are Shrinking by Qasem Waleed Al-Farah, writing from Gaza. Every week, I visit my aunt Nada, who lives in downtown Khan Yunis in southern Gaza. Her small home is damaged but livable, with a bathroom, a modest kitchen setup, and a bedroom down the narrow hall, with 2 mattresses pushed up against the wall. I sometimes help my cousin Noor, 14, with her math and English, and I also sit with my cousin Salah, 11, who has a cognitive disability. Their father was killed by an Israeli airstrike in the early months of the genocide, so I run errands for the family and help in whatever way I can with repairs and whatnot. My aunt's family and mine spent most of the last year living together in the same tent, and during that time I bonded with Salah, who is very close with his father. He now frequently scrolls through his father's phone, crying a little as he looks at photos and videos. After my visits, I roam the streets of Khan Yunis, and on these walks, I have noticed that since the so-called ceasefire of October 2025, people are returning to the city and to their homes, or rather, what remains of them. Many have erected tents on the sites where their homes used to be, since so few were left standing after relentless Israeli attacks. Khan Yunis is a family-based community. Every big family resides in a certain part of the city, so it's easy to notice the return of many people. Major streets like Al-Bahr are also starting to wake up and are once again filled with shops and street vendors, though not quite to the extent that they used to be. What once distinguished Al-Bahr Street for me was the feeling of chaos and randomness in all of the shops and stalls. Each shop would have its own music blaring, and during Eid, spice merchants would draw unique illustrations on their spice boxes. Al-Bahr Street, though more lively than it was a year ago, is not like that now. One wonders if it will ever be like that again, especially since downtown Khan Yunis is a little less than a kilometer from the Israeli yellow line, behind which Israel has razed Palestinian homes and constructed military infrastructure. The yellow line is an attempt to claim vast swaths of Palestinian land. Israel has seized about 60% of Gaza so far, a percentage set to rise, according to Israel's Prime Minister, Benjamin Netanyahu, who wants to take 70%. This yellow line is what prevents our complete return to the city, especially for those of us like myself who reside on the eastern side of Khan Yunis. My obliterated neighborhood and obliterated home are still under occupation by Israeli forces. The nearest I can get to my home is the Abu Humaid roundabout, about a kilometer west of Salah Adin Street, which is practically where the yellow line begins. Taking a step eastward from that point can be deadly. Israel shot dead two of my neighbors, Mohammed Abdul Hamid Al Farah, 23, in February 2026, and Khamis Al Qasas, 37, in April 2026, as they tried to check on our neighborhood from afar. When I approached the yellow line this past May, I could see the Israeli military base that is under construction at the Bani Suhaila roundabout. I saw huge sand berms that surround the base, as well as the security fences and the military guard tower. Looking eastward from the Abu Humaid roundabout toward my former neighborhood, the area looks symmetrical in its ruined state. It's as if you placed a mirror in front of another mirror, and what you get is an endless repetition of the same picture. What can one do from this position, so close to your home, yet unable to step toward it? How can anyone remain sane after seeing their past crushed under Israeli bulldozers? The word displaced in English softens our misery, as place is still a part of the word. For Palestinians in Gaza, place is being erased, and the more accurate description of our condition is exile, defined as a period of forced absence from one's country. We are exiled in our own land. Physically, I have not left my city, Khan Yunis. I still exist here, though displaced in a different part of it for over a year. Yet Israel exiled us physically as well as emotionally. That is why when we commemorate the Nakba on May 15th, we revive and solidify our right to return that has been stolen by Israel. But throughout 78 years of Nakba, the borders have shrunk and so have our dreams of returning. When I heard about the killings of my neighbors, the ones who had tried to return to our neighborhood beyond the yellow line, I had wondered why anyone would put themselves in danger for a mere look at a destroyed past. Though there are many accounts of Israel's moving the yellow line, leading people to unknowingly venture past it and think they are safe from Israeli fire. Yet standing at the Abu Humaid roundabout, looking at the gray destruction, I could still see the big old eucalyptus tree in my neighbor's backyard. Surrounded by leveled houses, the old tree is standing higher than any other structure on the block. Most of its branches are broken and jagged, others stripped bare. I cannot say I felt hope in those moments, or that my memories were more accessible, as the equation laid out by the occupying army is so blatantly clear. The more it digs into my land, the narrower our prospects of a dignified future. Those are excerpts from Our Futures Are Shrinking by Qasem Waleed Al-Farah, writing from Gaza on electronicintifada.net. And that's it for the news roundup. As always, go to electronicintifada.net for much more, especially to read our new features by our brave writers in Gaza.
2: 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I'm Nora Barrows-Friedman. 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
3: 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This is Saeed, executive producer and host of Arab Voices. On May 6, 2026, the United Nations Palestinian Rights Committee held consultations with European civil society organizations in Brussels, Belgium, to strengthen dialogue with groups working on the question of Palestine and to identify concrete ways to advance international law and the inalienable rights of the Palestinian people. The meeting focused on Europe's role in promoting peace, accountability, and justice, including the responsibilities of the European Union and its member states. Speakers stressed that civil society organizations are essential partners in keeping public attention on Palestine and pushing governments to turn legal and political commitments into action. There were several speakers at that event, and I'm going to share a couple of their remarks with you. First, let's listen to Alice Samson Estape of the Solidarity Network Against the Occupation of Palestine in Spain, speaking on Israel's continuation of committing crimes due to international complicity and impunity.
4: Today, I stand here with a clear message from Spanish civil society, which echoes the Palestinian call, the urgent need to sanction Israel. The Spanish government has taken positions others have not. This has been driven by sustained public pressure, an anti-war and anti-colonial stance shaped by mobilization for Palestine. It has led to Spain being the first country to refuse the use of its territory for US attacks on Iran. This has only been possible through decades of organizing, mobilizing, refusing silence and political education. Spain carries a legacy of anti-fascist popular struggles, which we hold with pride and must live up to today. It is the people, organized through networks like RESCOP, who have pushed the government to where we are at today. Our role as civil society is not to concede. We will not settle for anything short of full freedom, justice, and reparation for the Palestinian people. What we demand is what we demand for all humanity. What the Spanish government is doing matters, but it is not enough. And if Spain stands out today, it is also because the international bar is so low, not only because of the rise of the far right, but because support for Israel is rooted in deeper structures of colonialism and racism. Spain has a responsibility to go much further. So we must move beyond rhetoric, confront these contradictions, and address the structural roots of this violence. While Spain condemns Israel's atrocities and has taken steps in the right direction, it still maintains important military, economic, and diplomatic ties with Israel. This violates international law. States must not assist these crimes. They must prevent and end genocide and apartheid. Thanks to pressure from civil society, in October 2025, the Spanish government approved a royal decree law that limits military relations with Israel. The government calls this an embargo, but it is not. Recent data from the Cintra de las Research Center shows that military relations have barely decreased, exposing its loopholes and ineffectiveness. That is why more than 600 organizations have submitted amendments to transform it and another draft law to end military relations with Israel. And yet, the government has chosen to shelve these proposals, paralyzing them over for the past year. While genocide continues, states are failing in their duty to prevent and stop it. But this goes beyond Spain. The Spanish government has called for the suspension of the EU-Israel Association Agreement, but coherence demands more. Spain must also end all of its ties with Israel. While the EU continues to support Israel, states still have obligations. We call on all states worldwide to join Spain, Slovenia, and Ireland to push for the suspension of the association agreement. From the beginning, the Zionist colonial project has been deeply rooted in Europe, politically and economically. Europe has played a central role in establishing and sustaining it, and continues to protect Israel. It has chosen not to suspend the EU-Israel Association Agreement, nor to exclude Israel from platforms like Eurovision. It has also allowed Israel to continue participating in international sports competitions, such as the EuroLeague. Soon, Spain will host the Climbing World Cup, where athletes representing Israel are scheduled to participate. The path forward is clear. The EU must suspend the Association Agreement, ban trade, enforce an arms embargo, and activate sanctions. Europe has done this before, imposing sanctions against apartheid South Africa. Today, it must do so again. In doing so, Europe would begin to meet its legal obligations instead of perpetuating the colonial, racist, and dehumanizing structural violence that have defined its past and still define its present. That is why it is up to us to keep pushing until the cost of supporting Israel becomes too high to sustain. It is a step in the right direction that Spain has refused to allow US military bases on its territory to be used in attacks against Iran. But we must ask, why are these bases there in the first place? They are part of a system of militarization, imperialism, and domination that enables Israel's crimes, built on a might makes right logic. We must question the entire architecture of militarization. Spain and Europe are part of the chain that enables these crimes. Genocide remains possible because of a chain of complicity and enabling structures. This is our task, to dismantle that chain of complicity, link by link. Some months ago, we filed a report against Sidenor, a Basque company that has been selling steel to an Israeli military company. The case is before the National Court, and we want to send a message to all companies profiting from genocide. There will be no impunity. What Israel is doing in Palestine is beyond words. It is extending this violence across the region, especially in Lebanon, where it is employing a genocidal strategy similar to that seen in the Gaza Strip. This violence is also affecting Iran, Syria, and beyond. Israel can only continue committing these crimes due to international complicity and impunity. The recent kidnapping of Saif Abu Keshik and Tiago Avila shows this clearly. We demand their immediate release and that of 9,600 Palestinian political prisoners in Israeli jails, as well as those disappeared since October 2023. In the face of genocide, neutrality is not an option, and neither are double standards. The International Court of Justice is clear. States cannot remain indifferent. Words do not stop bombs. Condemnation without action is complicity. But today, we cannot only speak about our government's actions, because people, organizing and resisting, make colonial racist violence unacceptable and complicity harder to sustain. Across Spain, it is difficult to capture the scale of action across academic, diplomatic, military, economic, cultural, and sporting arenas to end complicity with Israel. When a decision is announced, for example, Spain not participating in Eurovision due to Israel's presence, it is essential to remember that this does not come out of nowhere. Behind it are years of people writing to Radio Televisión Española, the Spanish public broadcaster, organizing concerts, promoting boycotts, contacting artists and journalists, and maintaining constant pressure while building political awareness and consensus that this is no longer acceptable. RESCOP has played a key role in building and sustaining these collective efforts, with the Palestinian diaspora as a key actor within it, shaping and driving this mobilization. That is why we must practice a memory of struggle, not the official memory of those in power, but the historical memory of social movements. International solidarity and activism drive change. For months, hundreds of thousands have mobilized across the country, demanding an end to the arms trade and relations with Israel. And we will do so again this upcoming weekend to commemorate the Nakba. Agreements with Israeli universities have ended. Legal actions against complicit companies have been launched. Every complicit agreement has been exposed. In Catalonia, we pushed the Parliament to adopt a motion recognizing Zionism as a form of racism, echoing the position adopted by the United Nations in 1975, marking an important political step in challenging its acceptance and normalization. We call on all governments to reclaim this position, to recognize Zionism as a form of racism, and to bring this principle back to the center of international debate. Beyond institutions, society has shifted, reflecting a deeper transformation in public consciousness, driven not only by what people are witnessing, but by years of work to dismantle dominant narratives. The images from La Vuelta cycling race last summer went viral, showing how we can all be part of collective, organized action, built through coordination across diverse groups, united in rejecting the sports washing of Israel, and how together we can challenge and disrupt its normalization in international spaces. Thanks to that, the Israeli Premier Tech team was dismantled. Yet, after those mobilizations, many now face enormous sanctions for protesting against genocide and complicity. While repression is growing everywhere against the Palestinian solidarity movement, we know that our rights are only won by exercising them. For 2.5 years, mobilization has also forced basketball matches against Israeli teams to be played behind closed doors. Across the country, the Palestinian struggle is deeply embedded in anti-racist, anti-colonialist, feminist, queer, climate justice, and trade union movements, because the struggle for Palestine is connected to every struggle against racism, colonialism, and injustice. Following the lead of the Palestinian people, we're changing the conditions that allow this violence to continue. We are making it harder for Zionism to expand, and this is more urgent than ever, because Israel, together with the United States, has made it clear that it is one of the greatest threats to a just and lasting peace today. We will continue organizing, mobilizing, building pressure until all complicity ends, until there is an arms embargo, no imports, no exports, no transit, no cooperation, until governments act. We will not stop, not until justice is served and until Palestine is free from the river to the sea. Thank you.
3: That was Elise Samson Estapé of the Solidarity Network Against the Occupation of Palestine in Spain, speaking at the 2026 UN Palestine Committee Engagement with European Civil Society Organizations event on Israel's continuation of committing crimes due to international complicity and impunity. At that same event held in Brussels, Belgium, Dr. Cher Hever, an economist, political scientist, author, and managing director of the Alliance for Justice Between Israelis and Palestinians, spoke on the topic, Financial Institutions Must Divest from Companies Enabling the Genocide by Israel. Let's listen in.
5: Avi Bluth, the chief of the Israeli Central Command, spoke to the Israeli government a few days ago. Some of you may have heard his comments, but I'm not sure that the comments were properly translated from Hebrew. So let me stress what he said. He said that it is a miracle that Palestinians ignore the attacks against them. He was referring to the Jewish, to what he called the Jewish terror in the West Bank. And he said, we are killing like we have not killed since 1967. Here, I think we need to pause on the word ignore. It's important, I don't think anyone in this room believes that Palestinians are ignoring the attacks against them. Families that are being killed or dispossessed and injured are not ignoring this, of course. But the fact that the Israeli military is celebrating its impunity as a miracle is a reflection on us. It's a reflection of how we failed to exert sufficient pressure, so much so that the Israelis are under the impression that Palestinians are ignoring the terror against them. Here I want to address the title of this panel or my contribution to it, which is Individual Best Practices. I think that this framing is problematic. First of all, it's a double meaning, because when we say individual best practices, what does the individual refer to? It could be the best practices that individuals are obligated to adopt, or it could be that the practices themselves are individual best practices. And both interpretations, I think, should be rejected. First of all, what is individual is the responsibility. Each and every one of us bears responsibility not to be silent in the face of atrocities, crimes against humanity. We have a responsibility to act, and not just by inaction, not to be complicit with those crimes, but to take active stance to stop them. But the action itself has to be collective. We act on a collective level, and this is why we are organizing as civil society. Now, the actions are also not individual actions in the sense of best practices. For example, the act of not buying Israeli products, because they have to be part of a larger strategy. They have to be part of a plan. So not individual best practices, but rather coordinated best practices as part of a plan which has a clear beginning, middle, and end, how we are going to change the situation on the ground, and how are we going to stop the atrocities committed by Israel. So the reason that the civil society exists in many ways, it is in its current form, the civil society which exists mainly in Western countries, I'm not saying that it doesn't exist in other countries, but the particular form of Western civil society is one which was established in order to create checks and balances on governments, in order to act as a counterbalance and make sure that as citizens, we do not trust our elected representatives to promote our interests uncritically, but we are involved in the political process in order to check and ensure that they are, in fact, living up to their obligations. A few days ago, when the European Union convened in Luxembourg, the civil society organization Amnesty International declared that the EU is the chief of all cowards. And I think we need to say this here in Brussels, that the EU has failed to live up to its legal obligations. And the way that this failure has come about in many ways has exactly to do with this framing of individual best practices. Because the interpretation of international law that makes it possible for Western countries to continue to be complicit is based on the principle of responsibility of conduct, meaning that each particular actor, legal actor, whether it's a court or a government, is acting only in a very individual capacity, as if they only consider the facts that are brought before them and only what capacity or what authority they are entrusted with. And therefore, they create this kind of microcosm in which they can justify their inaction. Responsibility of conduct is simply not enough. This is the reason that the Convention for the Prevention and Punishment of the Crime of Genocide is called, the Convention for Prevention. So it is not enough to just say we, based on the facts in front of us. And when I was the military embargo coordinator for the BNC, I've seen this time and again, where courts said, even though the facts are overwhelming, weapons are being illegally transferred to Israel and are used to commit terrible atrocities, the courts refuse to take action unless it can be proven that a specific weapon from a specific state was used in a specific time against specific people, and only then can it be investigated as a crime scene, and only then will the court make a decision. And as long as the court does not make a criminal ruling, the government say, well, we can do whatever we want because the court hasn't ruled otherwise. And this is shows us the limit of the responsibility of conduct. The Israeli command and the Israeli government are fully aware of this loophole. And in one case, an organization that I will not name here, but not one that I'm associated with, has decided to try to push through this limitation by finding a Palestinian from Gaza who was willing to testify in the court. Yes, I can testify that a specific weapon was used in a specific time and use this testimony to finally get the court to take action. But as soon as this Palestinian stepped forward, Israel murdered his family. And because Israel is aware that as long as they can impose this regime of terror and genocide, the very legal limitations that the West especially has adopted upon itself will allow it to continue to act with impunity, or as Avi Bluth called it, a miracle that Palestinians are ignoring our actions. So I think that we need to act. The best practices, therefore, are collective actions, where we act in civil society to demand an end to this impunity. His Excellency Mansour mentioned that civil society has power, which is true. We have to ask ourselves, who do we have the power against? We have power against the governments where we act. This is the power of civil society, to hold the governments accountable. And this is why we also have the responsibility to use this power in a responsible way in this context. Just to give very brief examples, I think that we can see how unions, in the absence of clear policy from governments to stop arms shipments to Israel, and here I would like to point out that the Belgian government, because we are now in Brussels, announced that it does not know whether ships passing through the port of Antwerp are carrying weapons to Israel or not. But this statement is the decision of the Belgian government not to use the authority in its capacity to investigate. The government, every port authority, has the authority to demand the manifest of every ship passing through. And the Belgian government does not want this information because of what I said before, the responsibility of conduct. If they have the information, they have no choice but to act on it. It's better not to ask. But unions can act. Unions, as part of civil society, can organize and demand, and not just to exercise their right to oppose illegal orders to process ships that are illegally carrying weapons to Israel and dual use items, but also their obligation to do so. In the same way, universities, where students and faculty band together and demand, not just on an individual level, we don't want to cooperate with an Israeli professor together on some article or some joint research project, but collectively, cutting ties with Israeli academia because of the role that Israeli academia is playing in the apartheid system, in the genocide, and other atrocities. Financial institutions. And under financial institutions, I think we need to include not just pension funds, insurance companies, banks, but also organizations that have a large endowment, for example, churches, where the responsibility, again, is not just for individuals to adopt the best practice and to divest from companies that enable Israel's atrocities, but rather to act collectively and to demand institutional divestment. Then, this is how we get to the third step, which is sanctions. As long as civil society is not organized on a collective level, governments will continue to act as if they can. It is enough to have responsibility of conduct. But we will not let them, because we will continue to push forward until governments will act and impose the sanctions that they are obligated to impose. I just want to say one last thing about the danger of this responsibility of conduct, because when it is pushed to the extreme, we see what it does when Israeli soldiers have been telling us that they are receiving the targets for bombing with artillery or with the Air Force from artificial intelligence. And the systems of artificial intelligence, decision support systems, what the Israelis call Lavender and the Gospel and Where's Daddy, are systems which are developed to give each soldier a kind of alibi, where the soldier says, I was convinced that the act of violence that I have committed was justified based on the information that I received from the artificial intelligence. But when the soldier gladly adopts this very narrow point of view in order not to think and not to ask the questions for himself about what are the consequences and whether this information is to be trusted and what does it mean that people are being killed on an industrial scale, then it creates a different relationship, a different kind of war and a different relationship between humans and the responsibility that they hold to other humans. And we've seen already that the ability of the Israeli military to use this kind of technology to give the soldiers an alibi, so to speak, as they are committing genocide and at the same time claiming that they are not, that the United States military happily adopted the same mechanisms and is using it as well in the current war, and I don't think it will stop there, unless, of course, we as civil society will stop it. Thank you.
3: That was Dr. Cher Hever, an economist and political scientist, speaking at the 2026 United Nations Palestine Committee Engagement with European Civil Society Organizations event held in Brussels, Belgium on May 6, 2026. You've been listening to Arab Voices, a syndicated radio talk show that airs on dozens of radio stations in the US and Europe since 2002. Our shows are archived online and you can listen to them by visiting arabvoices.net. And that does it for the show today. Thanks for listening. This is Saeed, executive producer and host of Arab Voices. Until we meet next week, peace on.
6: The very word secrecy is repugnant in a free and open society. And we are, as a people, inherently and historically opposed to secret societies, to secret oaths, and to secret proceedings. We decided long ago that the dangers of excessive and unwarranted concealment of pertinent facts far outweighed the dangers which are cited to justify it. Even today, there is little value in opposing the threat of a closed society by imitating its arbitrary restrictions. Even today, there is little value in ensuring the survival of our nation if our traditions do not survive with it. And there is very grave danger that an announced need for increased security will be seized upon by those anxious to expand its meaning to the very limits of official censorship and concealment. That I do not intend to permit to the extent that it's in my control. And no official of my administration, whether his rank is high or low, civilian or military, should interpret my words here tonight as an excuse to censor the news, to stifle dissent, to cover up our mistakes, or to withhold from the press and the public the facts they deserve to know.

This is... The contemporary classical genre called minimalism arrived in the middle of the 20th century as a reaction against the rigid avant-garde theories of serialism, which threw out the tonal center and harmonic systems of 1,000 years of European music. Serialism was intellectually brilliant. Unfortunately, the music was ugly, tedious, and unpopular. In the 1960s, a number of American composers, including Lamont Young, Terry Riley, Steve Reich, and Philip Glass, found their way back to tonality with a style based on minimal elements. Consonant harmony, static drones or a steady pulse, and slowly changing thematic motifs. Minimalism looked back and forward at the same time. Unlike serialism, it was appealing and popular, and was eventually adopted by a number of European composers who've been featured on Hearts of Space, including Michael Nyman, Gavin Bryars, John Tavener, Henry Goretzky, and Arvo Pärt. One that we missed, who must be the best-kept secret in European minimalism, is the late Dutch composer Simeon ten Holt, who died in 2012. After experimenting with complex chromaticism and serialism early in his career, ten Holt arrived at his own style of humanized minimalism, infused with traditional musical values, rhythmically rigorous, wonderfully melodic, and flexible in performance. His most famous piece, composed in 1976, is called Canto Ostinato, which in Italian means obstinate song, a reference to its continuous repeating quintuplet rhythm base. Its structure is based on 106 cells of a few phrases each, which allow great latitude for repeats and interpretation by the performers. The piece can take from 2 hours to more than a day, and there are dozens of versions for 1, 2, 3, and 4 pianos, pianos plus organ, harp, or marimba, pipe organ, strings, and synthesizer. The piece has been a phenomenon in the Netherlands for 40 years and hundreds of sold-out performances. Despite that, it's hardly ever been performed or broadcast in the U.S. I'm Stephen Hill, and we're going to help fix that on this transmission of Hearts of Space with a lyrical and rhythmically mesmerizing version for two pianos performed by the Dutch husband-wife duo Jeroen and Sandra van Veen. The recording is from one of their live league concerts, or lying concerts, where the audience stretches out on mats and blankets on the floor of the venue for 2 hours of serious listening. Simeon ten Holt's Canto Ostinato for two pianos on this spring transmission of Hearts of Space.

You've been listening to the best kept secret in European minimalism, Simeon Ten Holt's Canto Ostinato, on this spring transmission of Hearts of Space. We heard an edited one-hour condensation of this little-known in the U.S. Dutch composer's 1976 minimalist masterpiece in a lyrical, mesmerizing performance for two pianos by the Dutch keyboard duo Jeroen and Sandra van Veen. The recording is from one of their live league concerts, or lying concerts, where the audience stretches out on mats and blankets on the floor of the venue for 2 hours of serious listening. There are dozens of fascinating European recordings of Canto Ostinato for combinations of instruments, including 1, 2, 3, and 4 pianos, pianos plus electric organ, harp, or marimbas, pipe organ, strings, and one we'll get to another time for synthesizer. This edition of Hearts of Space was produced by Stephen Hill and Steve Davis. You heard program number 1212, Canto Ostinato.

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archive. 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I'm Stephen Hill. 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

0: This horrendous explosion went over her head and slammed into the backside of one of the whales, and they exploded, and she screamed.
1: How can we ever stop the clear cuts in the forest if we're so effective at clear cutting one another?
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Confession. It's simple in theory to tell the truth. In practice, it's more complicated. Confession plays a critical role in the justice system, in religion, in therapeutic and personal relationships. And at a time when the very idea of objective facts and truth is being challenged, confession is more important than ever. A true confession is a revelation, a release of hidden knowledge, and it's often accompanied by powerful, even cathartic emotions. No wonder confessional songs and music are found in some of the oldest cultures on Earth. I'm Stephen Hill, and on this transmission of Hearts of Space, the quiet sound of emotional truth on a program called Confessions. We'll feature deep songs by Albanian-born musician Elina Duni from Partir, by the duo Mirabai Seba, based on poetry of Khalil Gibran from Sevati, by Greek singer Savina Yanatu from Mediterranea, and by Brazilian musician Badi Assad from Verde. We have moving instrumentals by Portland, Oregon guitarist and cellist Adam Hurst from Festival and Nightfall, by flamenco guitarist José Luis Montón from Solo Guitarra, by Russian-born guitarist Estas Tona from Place of the Gods, and by Brazilian guitarist André Gerasati from Next. All that plus a final piece by Amber Fern from Mediterranean. Intimate songs of love, loss, and longing from around the world. Confessions on this transmission of Hearts of Space.

Intimate songs of love, loss, and longing from around the world. Confessions on this transmission of Hearts of Space.

We began with music by Portland, Oregon guitarist and cellist Adam Hurst from Festival. Then the sublime Albanian-born singer Elina Duni from Partir. Next, the duo Mirabai Seba, Marcus Sieber and Angelica Baumbach, a song based on the poetry of Khalil Gibran from Savati, plus a nocturne by Greek singer Savina Yanatou from Mediterranean, and instrumentals by Brazilian musician Badi Assad from Verde, and Spanish flamenco guitarist José Luis Montón from Solo Guitarra. Later, two more delicate songs by Elina Duni, once again from Partir. More flamenco by José Luis Montón from Solo Guitarra. A piece by Russian-born guitarist Estas Tona from Place of the Gods. A deep excursion for cello and guitar by Adam Hurst, this time from Nightfall. A piece by Brazilian guitarist André Gerasati from Next. And finally, this music by Amber Fern, English musician Clive Brooks from Mediterranean. This edition of Hearts of Space was produced by Steve Davis and Stephen Hill. You heard program number 1181, Confessions.

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I'm Stephen Hill. 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
1: Well, I thought it would be a great big surprise if after 51 and a half years of twying, I finally blasted you.
0: cut. No, don't cut. Let the cameras roll and record it for posterity whilst I give this Nimrod a Sir, you have desecrated the spirit of show business make-believe by using real bullets. Cut. No, don't cut. Now get rid of this thing. Take your little gun and stick.
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I welcome your comments and suggestions on the show, as well as any favorite music requests you may have or musical personalities you would like featured on the show. 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And for updates and special features, go to the Intermountain Classics page on Facebook and like us if you enjoy the show. Because of its power and range, the piano is often used by musicians to replicate the orchestra. Every day around the world, when music students, conductors, and composers practice the piano, they hear in their imagination the tone, color, deep texture, and symphonic breadth of a great orchestra. This coming weekend, the Performing Arts Society of Reading will present Dr. Bradley Martin in a concert of symphonic piano favorites. Dr. Martin, professor of music at the Department of Music and Theater at California State University Chico, will play a lush program of Brahms, Mussorgsky, and Mozart works that were conceived and written for the piano, but are symphonic in nature. This free concert takes place on Friday, March 13th at 7:30 p.m. at Pilgrim Congregational Church in Reading. In the first hour of this broadcast, I will tell you all about this concert and about Dr. Martin and play some musical excerpts that you will hear at the concert. And at the end of the hour, I will provide full details on the concert time and location and how to obtain tickets. So stay tuned for this very exciting program right here on Intermountain Classics and KFOI. And be sure to stay tuned. In the second hour, we will enjoy some rather obscure classics from relatively unknown composers, yet beautiful and worthy of our ears, just the same. 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

I'm Tom Diskin, and this is Intermountain Classics on your community radio station for Red Bluff and Redding, KFOI 90.9 FM, and on the web at kfoiradio.org. I'm so glad to have you with me. In this broadcast, I will be sharing details with you about an upcoming concert this weekend taking place in Redding, featuring virtuoso pianist Dr. Bradley Martin in a concert of symphonic piano, with musical selections conceived and written for the piano, yet symphonic in nature. Be sure to stay tuned. Later in the broadcast, I will give you full details about the concert and how to obtain tickets. Before coming to Chico, Dr. Bradley Martin was associate professor of music at Western Carolina University, where he was director of the musical theater program, conducted the Western Carolina Civic Orchestra, served as musical director for the opera studio, and taught courses in piano, class piano, music appreciation, history of musical theater, opera and music theater scenes, and music theory. He was also music director for numerous productions in both opera and musical theater. He completed his Bachelor of Music and Piano Performance from the University of Western Australia and Master of Music in Accompanying and Chamber Music from the University of Michigan. His doctorate in piano performance is from the University of Colorado at Boulder. In addition, he completed 4 years of postgraduate work in Russia at the Moscow State Conservatory. Martin has taught and worked at Oklahoma City University, the Anglo-American School of Moscow, Sydney Conservatory, and the Western Australia Conservatory of Music. Working as a repetiteur, he has collaborated with the Western Australia Ballet and Opera Companies, the Australian Ballet, and Sydney Dance Company. As a solo pianist, chamber musician, and accompanist, he has appeared in recitals throughout the United States, Russia, Europe, Australia, and Asia. Highlights of his performing career include appearances with a Pacific Music Festival in Japan, founded by Leonard Bernstein, Western Australian Symphony Orchestra, Fremantle Symphony Orchestra, Western Carolina Artist in Residence Orchestra, the New York Fringe Festival, Australian Opera and Ballet Orchestra, Kuzico Foundation of New York, Bolshoi Theatre, and an Australian tour in 1993. He has won numerous competitions and grants for his playing, including a Queen Elizabeth Jubilee Trust Award and the Australian Musical Foundation Prize. Active as a scholar of musical theater, he is currently editing the Gershwin Stohart Operetta Song of the Flame for the new complete Gershwin edition to be published by the University of Michigan and Schott Publishers. His performances at Western Carolina University of his reconstruction of Richard Adler's music is garnered national attention, and he is currently completing the first ever recording of the show. He was awarded a Kurt Weill Foundation grant to perform Brecht and Weill's work, The Seven Deadly Sins, at Western Carolina University. In addition, he has recently performed the complete Brahms violin sonatas and the complete Beethoven sonatas for violin and piano with Justin Bruins, Associate Concertmaster of the Atlanta Symphony Orchestra. They also performed the opening recital of the 2014 Asheville Chamber Music Series. In 2014 and 15, he played the complete Beethoven sonatas for cello and piano with Franklin Keel at the Porter Center in Brevard, North Carolina. So let's hear some music from the concert. Here's a cute Andante by Wolfgang Amadeus Mozart, written in 1791 and originally titled Andante for a Cylinder and a Small Organ. In this performance, Alexander Bildow is featured as piano soloist.

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I'm Tom Diskin. 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We've just heard an Andante in F by Mozart, originally written for organ, as performed by Alexander Bildow, piano. The Piano Sonata No. 3 in F minor, Opus 5 of Johannes Brahms, was written in 1853 and published the following year. The sonata consists of 5 movements and was written when the genre was seen by many to be past its heyday. Brahms, enamored of Beethoven and the classical style, composed this sonata with a masterful combination of free romantic spirit and strict classical architecture. In the words of Dr. Martin, "I played the Brahms as a college student and studied it with the great Hungarian pianist Erzsa Betusa while she was in residence at the University of Western Australia in 1986. I am pleased

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I'm Tom Diskin. We're listening to music selections from this weekend's symphonic piano concert featuring virtuoso pianist Dr. Bradley Martin. Pictures at an Exhibition is a work composed for piano by Russian composer Modest Mussorgsky in 1874. The suite is Mussorgsky's most famous piano composition and has become a showpiece for virtuoso pianists. It has become further known through various orchestrations and arrangements produced by other musicians and composers, with Maurice Ravel's 1922 version for full symphony orchestra being by far the most recorded and performed. This work will be the centerpiece of the concert this weekend, featuring virtuoso pianist Dr. Bradley Martin. I am pleased to now present several movements of this work, separated by variations of the short promenade movement. Imagine being in the gallery, walking from one painting to another, viewing each of these impressive paintings.

We've been listening to musical selections for this weekend's Concert of Symphonic Piano Favorites, presented by the Performing Arts Society of Reading and featuring virtuoso pianist Dr. Bradley Martin in works by Mozart, Brahms, and Mussorgsky. The concert will take place this coming Friday, March 13th at 7:30 p.m. at Pilgrim Congregational Church, 2850 Foothill Boulevard in Reading. Admission is free and donations are cheerfully accepted. For more information, go to pasreading.org or the events section of my website, intermountainclassics.com. 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In the next hour, we will hear beautiful and unusual music from composers you may have never heard of before.

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I'm your host, Tom Diskin. Thanks for joining me. During this hour of Intermountain Classics, we'll hear some delightful yet obscure classics from relatively unknown composers of the modern era of classical music. Edward Alexander McDowell was a late Romantic-era American composer and pianist, part of the Second New England School, known as the Boston Six. He wrote pieces for piano, songs, and many orchestral works, including a symphonic poem entitled La Mia, inspired by a poem of the same name by John Keats. The story goes that Lamia, an enchantress in the form of a serpent, is about to marry Lysias after Hermes transformed her into a maiden. Apollonius, a magician, then exposes the magic, and Lamia becomes a serpent again, and Lysias is found dead. A dark, mysterious theme starts the work out with Valkyrie-like themes, robust orchestral colors, and delicate fairy and enchanted forest-like material, making this an exciting orchestral work that matches the drama and story of the original poem. This performance is by the Royal Philharmonic Orchestra. This is McDowell's La Mia.

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I'm your host, Tom Diskin, and I hope you're enjoying today's program of fine and unusual classical music. We've just listened to La Mia, a work by Edward Alexander McDowell, based on a poem by John Keats. Hedwig Christian was a late Romantic French composer. She studied at the Paris Conservatory with Ernest Jouraud and became a professor there in 1889. She won several awards for piano, counterpoint, harmony, and fugue, and would go on to write about 150 compositions of various genres. Her wind quintet is for flute, oboe, clarinet, horn, and bassoon, and is divided into two movements.

Hedwig Crescens Wind Quintet is a delightful composition for flute, oboe, clarinet, horn, and bassoon by this relatively unknown French composer. Maria Teresa Carreño Garcia de Sena was a Venezuelan pianist, singer, conductor, and composer. Born into a musical family, she became known around the world as a virtuoso pianist, often referred to as the Valkyrie of the piano. She wrote many charming piano works, including this one entitled Les Printemps. It's a lighthearted, a fun waltz, and a crowd pleaser. This performance is by pianist Clara Rodriguez.

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I'm your host, Tom Diskin. Thanks for joining me. Erkki Mellartin was a 20th century Finnish composer, conductor, and teacher. He wrote several chamber music works, including the string trio we're about to hear. Written in 1927, this four-movement work is very much a mature, well-developed piece. It's a fascinating work filled with rich and interesting harmonies, a thick sound, and lush lines throughout.

Eric Mellerton's string trio is an example of the lush string writing that has come out of the early 20th century with rich harmonies and full-bodied driving rhythms. Performing in this beautiful recording was Mano Manny violin, Victor Olaus Nygaard viola, and Vladimir Reshetko cello. Arthur Bird was an American composer, pianist, organist, and violinist. His Carnival Scene is a jolly work for full orchestra, which starts with the horns, followed by an oboe and flute answering their call, in a fun-loving, happy-go-lucky type theme. It's boisterous and cheerful, and even sounds comical. Here is the Louisville Orchestra, conducted by Jorge Mester, performing this delightful orchestral work.

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My name is Tom Diskin. 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
1: Well, what do I do, Doc?
0: 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Good.
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0: No, because there's no testing going on anywhere. 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
1: Well, thank you, Dr.
0: Wu.
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1: Together, we can do stuff. We can change things. And we've seen it happen throughout history. So, yeah, so here being informed and now, you know, looking for ways to take action in a way that is going to be generative for all of us. Because if we don't make these changes, we're in real trouble. We don't want to see what happens if we don't come together to do something different.
0: Yep, that's Craig Bardo, and he's back, and we're here today to discuss primarily Israel, what they've done and what they're trying to do right now with the complicity of the U.S. Congress. And you'll hear more about this. But first, my name is Jim Wolgemuth, and I'm here with fellow Navy veteran and Veterans for Peace member, and Party for Socialism and Liberation member, Craig Bardo, as Harvey is still in Europe. We're both members of Veterans for Peace, like I just said, which is an international organization of military veterans and allies whose collective efforts are to build a culture of peace, humanity, equality, and justice, and inclusion. Just go to veteransforpeace.org. 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So if you think this is important, just go to radiofreenashville.org. And if you think the work of Veterans for Peace is important, go to our site, veteransforpeace.org. Okay, so before we get going, we need to remember a couple of things. Veterans for Peace will participate in an event on July 4th. I think it's in Philadelphia. I don't know a whole lot about it, but I thought I'd just share. So please take a look. You might even have to take a look at the website for About Face. So, but anyway, there's going to be something going on in Philadelphia on July 4th. Then the Veterans for Peace Convention is August 6th through 9th. And for that, you can go to veteransforpeace.org. And if you're at all interested in what we do here and what we say here, you can join the conference. Yeah, it costs. You got a registration cost, but it's always well worth it. And I always do it remotely. And so you don't have to be a veteran. You don't have to be a member. Of course, after you listen to the conference, you will be probably become a member. So just go to Veterans for Peace. .org and find out about it and join us. And finally, on Friday of this week, Friday the 19th of June, is Juneteenth, the annual observance to remember when Union soldiers enforced the Emancipation Proclamation and freed all remaining slaves in Texas. On June 19th, 1865, this day is an opportunity for people to celebrate freedom and equal rights in the United States. And I think this year is clearly very important to recognize this because just a couple of weeks later, we're going to be celebrating 250 years of this country, which has not lived up to the promises of the Declaration of Independence. And has, to a large extent, at this point, given up on the Constitution. So, a couple of things to remember, a couple of things to celebrate, a couple of things to reflect on. All right, now, on with our show with Craig Bardo. Any activism or anything that you've been doing of late? I know you had the thing at the church last week.
1: Saturday.
0: Yeah, how did that go?
1: It went well. So we did a surveillance town hall, and it was excellent.
0: Now, what was the premise about that? Because,
1: right. So what we wanted to do was all of these Nashville, Metro Nashville has been trying to impose all kinds of surveillance on us in the last few years. It started with Fusus. I don't know if you remember that fight. But that was like a panopticon where you've got a system where you've got all of these television cameras in a central place, and MNPD is looking at all these cameras, and they have they would have had access to store video feeds, individuals' phones, and they can just kind of look around. And the idea was that they'd be able to prevent crime by doing that, and it was just a complete mess. It got killed because we put together an effort where a number of community members and organizations petitioned Metro Council. Not my preferred means of doing business, but it was emergent at that point. So we petitioned Metro Council, had a bunch of people show up, had a bunch of a letter writing campaign. So a number of people signed on to the petition. We were able to turn it back, I think, by one vote. And this was 2023. They tried to bring it back again in 2025, and we beat it again. And then
0: Freddie O'Connell, the mayor.
1: saw the handwriting on the wall. He stopped trying to bring it. And so when this is shortly after Trump won the election, and then, some of the concerns expressed were that, this is really going to be used against immigrants in particular. And he understood the political ramifications, even if he still wanted the tech to be used by MNPD. Then there were the license plate readers, and then there was that's still on the Metro plate as far as potentially passing legislation. We killed that once too through this organizing effort. And then, the latest, well, there's two things subsequent to that. There was a memorandum of understanding between the state, the Nashville Downtown Partnership, which is just the oligarchs who run the city, and Metro. Other, the camera stuff. We killed the camera stuff, but we weren't able to kill the rest of it. But they're still trying to bring it back all the time. And so what we did was, the premise of that town hall was really just to be, oh, and then the final thing is the drones over Madison. If I don't know if you've seen that.
0: Tell me about that. I heard about
1: So,
0: it, but I didn't know the specifics. I mean, good Lord.
1: it is unbelievable. And the funny thing is that, Jim, they thought it was going to be okay. So to the point, to the extent that they threw it on, I think it was News Channel 5, covered it, and they were so proud of what they were doing. They showed the little drones flying from the top of the MNPD building in Madison, over the neighborhoods in Madison, and they showed how they docked and all this kind of stuff, and they showed the little cameras, and it's like, and so people are outraged by it, right?
0: Wow.
1: Nobody who wants to be overflown by, I mean, especially now, you hear about drones and all this kind of stuff.
0: Oh,
1: Nobody
0: for
1: wants to be
0: sure.
1: overflown and surveilled that way. We're gonna have to do a series of these things because not everybody's aware. This is an interesting time.
0: All right. Well, that gives us the update with regard to how you're being watched. So all right. Well, it's your monthly visit, and so I asked you, what do you want to talk about? And you came up with two really hot topics, and we're going to start with Thomas Massie on the floor. And ladies and gentlemen, it's not about Epstein. Here's what Thomas Massie said on the floor of the House.
2: Mr. Speaker, it's my great honor, maybe one of the biggest honors of my lifetime, to stand here on the floor and do something that's 59 years overdue, to recognize the survivors and those who gave their lives on the USS Liberty 59 years ago today, when they were viciously attacked by IDF jets and also after that by torpedo boats. I'm going to tell you a little bit of their story. And by the way, there's at least a dozen of them here today with us. I just met with them in my office, and they related this story to me. It was a clear day. The USS Liberty was one of the most technologically sophisticated ships in the Navy, but it was virtually unarmed, and it was sent to observe the Six-Day War going on in the Middle East between Israel and its neighbors. It arrived on June 7th, and the weather was clear. The planes came out to meet them, to investigate. And then on the next day, on June 8th, they started the day. The visibility was unlimited. The American flag was flying proudly on the USS Liberty. More planes came from Israel to surveil the boat, the ship. And they thought they were in good shape, but what happened next surprised them all. French Mirage jets showed up. and for 25 minutes strafed and attacked the USS Liberty. They shot rockets. They shot 30 millimeter cannons into the hull and into the ship. They even dropped napalm on the bridge of the ship. This was an effort to kill everybody on board. There was no intention of taking prisoners. After the 25 grueling minutes of attack on this virtually unarmed ship, and they thought things were over and they could recover, the torpedo boats showed up, three torpedo boats. They launched four torpedoes. One of them hit the hull of the USS Liberty and killed 25 people instantly. It blew a 40-foot by 40-foot hole in the side of this ship. They were intent on sinking it. But they were also intent on not having a single survivor. According to eyewitness accounts, the Israelis machine gunned the lifeboats that they put down. They machine gunned the firefighters who were on the deck. They were bringing the wounded and the dead to the mess hall to triage them. They had one doctor who was trying to help them all, put a few stitches in. It was harrowing, and it's amazing. If not for that crew, that boat would have sunk that day. But it still wasn't over. Helicopters showed up, combat helicopters. And the USS Liberty, even though their signals were being jammed by the Israelis, got a signal out. And there were ships that tried to respond. The USS Saratoga, the USS America sent planes, both of them sent planes to help the USS Liberty. And something happened that's never happened before. A ship under attack, the planes were recalled. This has never happened before. And they sat there for 17 hours. 34 dead, 174 wounded, out of 294 crew members. That's over 70% casualty rate, unheard of. The Israelis were intent on leaving no survivor. And what about our own military? Why did they not send anybody for 17 hours to help these men? So what really happened? You know, the official reports say that it was a case of mistaken identity. But if you listen to Dean Rusk, former Secretary of State, Richard Helms, CIA Director, Bobby Ray Inman, head of the NSA, Captain Ward Boston, who was the chief counsel of the Court of Inquiry, if you listen to Admiral Moore, who served in Pearl Harbor, Midway, commanded both the Atlantic and Pacific Fleet, and was chairman of the Joint Chiefs of Staff. None of these distinguished men think this was an accident. They think it was intentional murder by the country of Israel, either as a false flag operation or because they simply didn't want anybody observing what they were doing that day. Well, I've got a call to action for everybody here. Honor these individuals. Quit ignoring that they exist. Go to their website, ussliberty.org. Support them. And while they're still alive, they need closure. Let's give them closure. Let's have an investigation. Let's pass a resolution honoring them. It's long overdue. And then they can have their justice. With that, I yield back. And I ask unanimous consent to enter into the record a declaration of Ward Boston declaring that the only official court of inquiry was invalid.
3: Without objection, so ordered.
0: So that's Thomas Massie on the floor of the House of Representatives. And we've done a number of shows, the latest one being November 7th of 2024, Veterans for Peace with veteran and survivor of the Israeli attack on USS Liberty, Don Pagler, who was struggling so much, but Harvey and I interviewed him about the chaos, about the disaster, about the killing. And thankfully, that information is getting out. But Craig, the issue I've got to bring up today is that was the first of numerous betrayals on the part of the Israeli regime over the years with regard to our relationship, with their relationship with the United states. And I just don't get it. I don't get where we are.
1: I have to give it to Thomas Massie. He and I are not politically aligned on most things. I believe he lost his seat based on Israel lobby money pouring into the primary in Kentucky that unseated him. And I believe it was the largest amount of money in any congressional race. And that says a lot, because to defeat Jamal Bowman and Cori Bush, those kinds of things happened also. So they just kept stepping it up, and to spend that amount of money in Kentucky is saying something. And so there are a couple of things about that I wonder about. I wonder if Thomas Massie would have done this had he not been defeated in that way. And it's not that important, that part of it. But I will say also that there's a part of this that you know about, and Veterans for Peace Radio Hour listeners do know about, and that is also LBJ supposedly understood what was going on and did nothing. You know, so that's an ally that we don't want to embarrass.
0: Exactly.
1: And so what we're going to about to flow into, it speaks to that. Also, this kind of embeddedness or relationship that the United States has with the genocidal apartheid regime in Palestine, in occupied Palestine, Israel. It's infuriating, but I do have to give it to Massie. That was a powerful account, and he did it well. He did it well. He told the story well. Of course, there are details that all of us know that are, you know, would have been great, but he did what he did well, and it was important. And the thing about what he did is that there have been other folks, like I think Elsie Hastings, in extended remarks, wrote some things rather than saying it from the House floor that commemorated the USS Liberty. I think Chris Van Hollen also did the same thing. You know, so there have been mentions, but there's been nobody that's called for an investigation. So what he did was critically important.
0: And long, like he said, long overdue. I mean,
1: long overdue.
0: 59 years. And of course, at the time, you're a young person. You probably don't remember 1967. But I can remember I was a senior in high school getting ready to graduate from high school. And we were all on the bandwagon, the Israeli bandwagon, and they were kicking the butt of these Arabs. And the media had us so, and whatever propaganda had us so wrapped around its fingers that we thought, this is great, this is vindication, this is the Israelis. And we knew they were primarily white people. Here's the Israelis.
1: Oh, wow. You're going to go there.
0: Oh, good gracious. We knew, you know, we were cheering on the Israelis because they were kicking the butts, because our impression was, okay, Israel, a bunch of people from Europe moved into Israel. Well, those people from Europe, they look like us, and the people surrounding them that they said were threatening them, which when you research history, you find out not so much, that it was all manipulated, and you didn't find out until 20 years later. And then you heard the story about the USS Liberty, and you're thinking, what in the world? And Walter Cronkite didn't pick it up. Huntley and Brinkley did not pick it up. We were just blinded. I mean, the Israelis and Pagler said, who we interviewed, said they came in unmarked planes. And the flag was, it was a bright day, and they came in unmarked planes. And when Massie said French Mirages, well, the French must have been supplying Israel with those, because we know it wasn't French people behind those guns. I mean, it is just so frustrating. And I'm sure if you look earlier in history, something happened. But since then, Israel just keeps sticking us in the eye. I mean, you've had a number of Palestinian American people. There's one still in jail right now, a Palestinian American student that's in an Israeli jail. We've had Shireen Abdel, I'm mispronouncing her name. She, Palestinian American, just was killed. Rachel Corrie was crushed to death. I mean, how much do we as American people have to take with regard to this regime personally? Not just looking at what they're doing internationally, but personally.
1: There are so many levels to this thing, too, that is just... I'm thinking right now of one of my PSL comrades who's Palestinian American, who has his grandmother is ill in the West Bank. He lives in Clarksville. He's a professor at Clarksville, but he is taking his daughters to the West Bank now. And I'm just very, very concerned, but he has to go. Not a real option for
4: right
1: him to not go. And I completely understand that, but wishing them safe travels. But the...
0: And safe travels back.
1: And safe travels back because...
0: And getting back into the country.
1: It's just crazy. Yeah, exactly. All of that. So the other part of it is that this is in the context of America's own imperialism, which is a problem, right? And so... American imperialism is a real problem, and our connection to Israel, we should not have any illusions about, dating back to, like you said, 67 and before that, about our role in these atrocities and things that have happened in West Asia that are just unspeakable and that we want to blame Muslims and other folks for while we're there trying to secure resources and placing blame. And the thing that Israel has done as well as anything, and except for perhaps its own violence, is its Hasbara, their propaganda operation. They just spin stuff, and gosh, it's so many layers to this. But I don't want to just keep talking. I think that we have more.
0: Yeah, because the betrayal, the members of Congress, on your second subject, members of Congress now want to embed the Israeli betrayal, whatever you want to call it, right into law so that there is no discussion with regard to this money or this military cooperation we have with them, so that people in the future, presidents and Congress people, will have difficulty undoing this. And that is Section 224 of the 2027 National Defense Authorization Act, known as the United States-Israel Defense Technology Cooperation Initiative, which aims to deepen military cooperation between the U.S. and Israel by integrating defense technology research and development efforts. This provision would significantly enhance the collaboration between the two countries' military industrial sectors, potentially intertwining their armed forces more closely than ever. Comment?
1: So I think it's already happened in many respects, right? I mean, the integration of it, there was even a call for, at one point, I believe, for Israelis to be entitled to U.S. veterans benefits and those kinds of things. So in many respects, it's already there. And I'm glad we're talking about it outside of the context of Donald Trump. And the reason that I say that is because before Joe Biden was Genocide Joe, he was Jim Crow Joe.
0: Yep.
1: He was the person who was the architect of the effort in the Senate to

0: to do it in this way is saying something, right? It's telling us something as American citizens. And so I'm curious to see how all of this plays out. I'm very curious to see whether or not the American public is going to stand by for this. In many respects, we know that the people's wishes generally, it does not affect the way that public policy gets enacted here in the United States.
1: What? You're kidding. You mean you're not listening to us?
0: They are not listening to us. And yeah, by design. But I'm curious about this. And so, of course, when you think about it, you can become outraged. But I'm first thinking about an analysis and then how to deal with it. But there's some recognition on the part of some members of Congress, like Ro Khanna, who has spoken out against this. So to be clear, what Tom Cotton is proposing is both the integration of the military and intelligence services, right? Yeah. To codify both of those things. But
1: exactly. And I've got a clip from Ro Khanna that we're just going to switch to in a little bit. He's normally pretty calm.
0: Yeah.
1: He kind of loses it on that one. So, but, you know, I'm glad you brought that up, that because this is a bipartisan effort from the Republicans and the establishment Democrats to get this going. And yes, I want to make sure that people understand when they go to the polls in primaries and whatever, that the Republicans are betraying our sovereignty by pushing this section 224, but you also have to check who the Democrat is that you're voting for and ask any Democrat who's running in a primary, where do you stand with regard to section 224? Where do you stand on genocide? Where do you stand on supporting Israel's health care, education, and possibly veterans benefits, you know, and make it clear that we just can't do this anymore. So Craig Bardo, member of Veterans for Peace, Party for Socialism and Liberation, and back on the show in June. You ready to listen to Ro Khanna?
0: Let's hear Ro.
1: Okay. And I got this clip from a podcaster who I'd never heard of, but she did a nice job. So her podcast is called Beyond the Campaign, and her name is Michelle, hard to pronounce. We'll get to that shortly.
2: 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I'm your host, Michelle Glogeback, podcast publicist, author, and host of this show and Read the Damn Book.
1: Beyond the Campaign, and her name is Michelle, and I'm going to spell this for everybody, GLOGOVAC. So Glogeback, but she pronounced it so quick, that's probably because she's used to it. So anyway, here's her podcast with Ro Khanna.
2: Here, you're going to learn from political candidates and from politicians. We're not just going to talk about the issues. We're going to talk about the human beings who are investing themselves in us so that we can invest ourselves in them. This is Beyond the Campaign. Hey friends, welcome back to another episode. I'm your host, Michelle Glogeback, and today I have an exclusive interview with Representative Ro Khanna from San Jose, California, my home. We are discussing the National Defense Authorization Act, Section 224, which creates a partnership between the U.S. and Israeli military. And it is frightening, it is scary, and you are going to get strict instructions from the congressman to make this video go viral. We need to inform every American of what is going on and what is at stake with Section 224. Listen to what he has to share of why this is so dangerous, why the American people don't want it, and why Congress is not listening to us. I want to talk to you today about the National Defense Authorization Act, specifically Section 224, which is on some people's minds. Others have not heard about what's going on with it. So would you take a moment to explain what it is and where it lies right now?
3: I was very vocally opposed to Section 224. I introduced an amendment to repeal it. And what it would do is fuse large part of our military with

0: Israel's military and bypass any human rights standard. What it does is say that you don't have to go through a human rights test to provide weapons to Israel. Then now the United States and Israel will have a joint production exercise of these weapons. So if they're being jointly produced, then there is no human rights test. So Israel could be committing a genocide in Gaza, and the weapons are being jointly produced, and Congress can't stop them. And this is ceding American sovereignty. It's ceding our human rights. And it is outrageous to do this with any country, let alone a country that currently has committed genocide in Gaza.
1: And doesn't it, it feels like with what we're seeing Netanyahu do right now with the war in Iran, this is like a way of rewarding him, is it not? To say that you continue to do things that even at times Trump is saying stop, and now we're saying, yeah, let's get closer to you.
0: Only the United States Congress could be so out of touch with the American people. The American people want us to do less with Israel, not more. And here Congress is trying to do more with Israel, not less. It's really that simple. Even President Trump is so frustrated at Netanyahu. He's saying, stop the bombing in Lebanon. And Netanyahu is defying him. And then we're going to give him a end run against our human rights laws, saying we're going to just co-produce weapons without a test to human rights. This is what Netanyahu wants, because he knows he can't win a vote in the Congress anymore. He knows that he's lost the American public. He's lost Republicans under 50 overwhelmingly, and he's lost the entire Democratic Party. And he knows this. And so he's trying to entrench by compromising American sovereignty, joint production before the next president gets in, because he knows the next president simply won't be able to do what Biden and Trump have done, because the American public won't allow it.
1: And so why is Congress so disconnected? Is this because of the lobbying funds that so many are getting?
0: Well, it's a mixture of reasons. One is, of course, the extraordinary influence of lobbying money that Democratic Majority for Israel has, that AIPAC has. The other is that some of these members of Congress and senators were elected in the 1980s, 1990s, early 2000s. They're out of touch with where the country is. Some of them just have grown up in politics saying Israel, right or wrong, we have to support them. That's the mantra they know. And they are out of touch with the younger generation.
1: It's so frustrating as an American that you're supposed to be working for us. And I'm not speaking about you specifically, because you are working very well for us and I appreciate you. But that so many in Congress are not understanding that this is not what the American people want. And whether we're talking about what's going on with Israel or with Trump in general, they continue to bend at the knee and not do what the American people want. And I've seen that critics say with this act in specific that there's the potential, possibly, of the way Israel has used their AI technology against Palestinians, that this is a chance for the U.S. to also use it against Americans. Do you feel that that's a possibility that we should be concerned about?
0: Well, I believe that we should be concerned about surveillance on Americans, spying on Americans, which have been raised. But why would we offshore our technology or have joint production with any country? I would never say to do this with India, even though I'm of Indian origin. Absolutely not, that we joint produce weapons with them. I would never say do this with Britain, and they've been a longtime ally. I would never say do this with France. So why are we doing this with Israel? We don't have this arrangement with anyone in the world.
1: And nor do we need it. I mean, we're both Silicon Valley, so we know that there's enough intelligence to do things on our own.
0: Yeah, and some people say, well, Israel has certain technology. Fine, give it to us. We've given you enough money, you'll give it to us. That's what I would say as American president, give it to us now. Mm-hmm. That's it. End of discussion. We're not going to joint produce any of this. You're a country that's economy is less significant than a town in my district. America calls the shots. We'll tell you what to do, and you say, we say jump, you say how high. That's the relationship.
1: I appreciate that. And in regards to the amendment that you put forth to strip 224, it was a voice vote, so it wasn't recorded. Once it hits the floor, are you going to call for a recorded vote so
0: yes,
1: that we can see?
0: Thomas Massie and I are working actually right now on doing a joint amendment to strike 224 and call for a recorded vote.
1: And what should the American people do? We should be concerned first and foremost, but what should we do, could we do to help you and Representative Massie get this deleted and removed? And what can we do to help you in all of this?
0: Well, to speak out, maybe just take this video, share it on social media and say, Massie, Kana are calling for stripping Section 224, let's not give up American sovereignty, and make it the country aware. Not enough people are aware. So if we can have this video go viral and have people be aware of what Section 224 is, why it's harmful, why it needs to be removed, that would help.
1: Well, I will definitely be pushing it out. And American people, you've heard, you need to make this go viral. We need to make that happen. What else can we do besides making this go viral for 224 to make our voices heard? Because there is so much going on right now.
0: Meet with your members of Congress. Talk about why this matters. Meet with your senators. Talk about why it matters. Show up at rallies. Show up at town hall meetings. Show up at protests. We need active citizens who are informed about what's going on and then hold their members of Congress and senators accountable.
2: Okay, that was Ro Khanna. And once again, everybody can find this podcast. It's called Beyond the Campaign, and her name is Michelle Glogovac, G-L-O-G-O-V-A-C. Craig, the thing that, of course, stands out, well, a number of things, but before Trump's second administration, Veterans for Peace, thanks to Terry Lodge, a Veterans for Peace attorney in Ohio, put together a letter outlining the six violations that the Biden administration was doing, supporting, whatever, with regard to its support for Israel. And one of those things was the Leahy Law. The Leahy Law are U.S. human rights statutes that prohibit the Department of State and Defense from providing military assistance, equipment, or training to foreign security force units if there is credible information that those units have committed gross violations of human rights with impunity. This would undermine that.
3: Yeah. And lest we get anybody get the wrong idea about what we're talking about here, you know, there's a lot of people who would try to conflate the opposition that we have to these things to anti-Semitism. And it's not that at all.
2: Right.
3: And because we've done a series of things where we're talking about the U.S. trying to deepen its relationship with Israel through these means, Tom Cotton and other Republicans who, as you pointed out, you know, said, look, it's not going to happen anymore. The relationship between the subterfuge, the wool or the curtain has been lifted, you know, the veil is off, you know, mm-hmm. We now see who Israel is, you know, through their actions. And we, by our actions, also in supplying them, continuing to supply them with foreign aid, with direct military assistance, with our own troops on the ground in Gaza and in Lebanon, embedded in Lebanon and elsewhere, where Israel has determined to cause trouble.
2: And you know, and on top of that, we're recording this on Trump's birthday, June 14th, and he's about ready to set the fight going, but the fight on his lawn, who does that?
3: Yeah.
2: But, I mean, but he was hoping to have an Iranian deal signed today, which I'm sure he was going to promote at the fight, that we got a deal signed. What does Israel do but bomb Beirut this morning to generate what is going to happen? I don't know whether it's happened yet, but Iran has told them, you bomb Beirut, we're coming after you. And so they're going to do that. Now, why did Israel do that? Because they knew that the Americans, that the United States government and Iran were actually getting close to a deal. We think it might have happened, but sabotage the deal again. Sabotage the deal again. When will we get our head out of where it don't shine and take a look at the what Israel is doing?
3: Well, I think the American public is on board now. So, Ro Khanna kind of broke down the stats on, favorability ratings. It's only generally Republicans over 50 years old that continue to support Israel. But the rest of the public is not. And I think increasingly, in addition to the live stream genocide that we've been witness to and the naked aggression of deciding to bomb Iran when Iran has done, I'm still waiting for the non-Hollywood version of or the non-U.S. propaganda version of what Iran has done to Israel, and to anybody. It's certainly not to the U.S. I mean, we could go over that history, what the U.S. has done to Iran.
2: The history with Iran goes way back, but we can stop at 53 or 54 when we overthrew Mossadegh, The United States overthrew Mossadegh.
3: That's correct. And so... and I think what's also happening here, one of the last things that I mentioned to you is how this all ties into, we don't have to go to Epstein. We can look to see what these actions have done, and many of us understand it. And I think increasingly more Americans are going to understand that not only are we spending money to support the IDF and supply it with bombs and trying to integrate them into a closer relationship with the United States than already exists. We're doing this at the expense of Medicaid was just eviscerated. Elon Musk has gone through and doge cut the federal government. So many of these support that the American people counted on are gone while he's now a trillionaire. And that's not coincidental that those things happen. And then there's also this creeping inflation that is about to blow up in our faces to the point where, I'm a little overweight, but I'm going to definitely be losing weight here because I can't afford groceries. It's crazy. Yeah. Gas prices have come down a little bit, but apparently prices have been supported because of the Strategic Petroleum Reserve, which U.S. has drained to try to manipulate this, in addition to some things that the Treasury Secretary has done to keep the prices low artificially through market manipulation. And so when you take all of these things into account and looking at what is a disaster in West Asia that is now a disaster for the world, it's hard for me to imagine that there's not going to be a price that is going to be paid by the politicians in D.C. for what is going on now and what is apparently going to transpire if you believe the economists who say this is going to get much, much worse. Even if the fighting stops, it's already baked in. And so it's all of these things are related to this relationship with Israel and in America's purposes post Citizens United, where all this money flooded in. And where America, Calvin Coolidge was the one who said the business of America is business, which was true then. But the way that corporate America now has inverted this entire relationship of the benefits of the productive capacity of Americans to siphon that off to the wealthiest people in the world to the point where we've got a trillionaire. All of these things are working together. They're not coincidental. And in my appeal to fellow veterans is that it's time to go into action. It's not just to know. It's a famous person said the point is to change the world. And so we have.
2: Is that you?
3: Well, he had a famously big beard and. Okay. He spoke German.
2: Okay.
3: But not me. All
2: right. I guess we can't say Carl's last name.
3: We can call him Carl. Okay.
2: Okay. Ro Khanna said, told us to get out in the street. That's fine. But he also told us to call our Congress people. And so for those of you who want to call Congress, I've got the switchboard number here. And if you're local to Nashville, you can call Andy Ogle's office and Matt Van Epp's office and Desjardins's office and even Cohen while he's still there office and all the other offices in and around Tennessee. You know, if you're looking for something to say, then I got this from The Guardian, and you can go to guardian.com and just look for their discussion about 224. They say, now is the time to say what Section 224 of the National Defense Authorization Act really is. Not an alliance with a talented and responsible ally that will help the U.S. keep safe, but a trap being set by Israel and its lobby to bind our country to a state that for all its past promise has gone rogue. I thought that was just excellent. It was an article by Ian Lustig and Eli Clifton, and they're co-authors of a forthcoming book, Israel's Lobby, America in the Grip of a Foreign Power. And that's coming out in August. So that was excellent. And now the switchboard number where you can call, and then you can ask for your senator. You can ask for your congressperson. They've got to stop Section 224 of the NDAA. And the number is 202-224-3121. 202-224-3121. And we've all really got a flood because we do not want to become, like they say, a country has gone rogue. We don't want to set up a long-lasting agreement which ties us directly to a country has gone rogue. Israel is already a pariah internationally. Any of their support from the global south has gone. Their support from within Europe, probably still pretty strong, but it is waning. And then you talk about any support from the Far East or from Russia, it's gone. So why would we be hitching our wagon to that horse? I just don't get it. But anyway, I'll say it again, 202-224-3121. And I've called Matt Van Epps's office to say this. Because right now he's my representative at least until December. And then I get Andy Ogles, oh, for God's sake, who is famous for kill all the children in Gaza. Craig Bardo, where do we go from here?
3: Well, I think that you identified an important step for all of us to take, but that it can't stop there. I would say the way that any of these kinds of things have happened in the past is for there to be a cost imposition on the people who are making these decisions. And what I mean by that is that electoralism can only go so far. You know, in these electoral politics where we're petitioning the government, sort of begging them to do the right thing. At a certain point, they'll yield on some things and to modify what it is that, you know, that they're planning to do, but the trajectory has been the same. They continue to move us into these unhealthy relationships, into justifying evil all over the world. You know, we didn't even get to talk about Cuba today and what's happening there, what continues to go on in Venezuela, and then all of the U.S. military bases all over the world. Like, what are we doing? What are we doing? And so I would say where we go from here is to continue to listen to programs like this, where we'll be able to share other things that we might be able to do in terms of coming together to build power outside of these structures that will enable us all to change the world.
2: Because we got to change the world, Carl.
3: We have to change the world. I mean, the implications are crazy, and it's hard to keep up with.
2: Yeah,
3: the pace of things is just so hard to keep up. I mean, we could talk about the environment. I mean, there are so many things. We've got these data centers, and it's just a mess. But the point of all of this is not to be pessimistic. In fact, it is to be optimistic, because together we can do stuff. We can change things, and we've seen it happen throughout history. So yeah, so here, being informed, and now, you know, looking for ways to take action in a way that is going to be generative for all of us. Because if we don't make these changes, we're in real trouble. We don't want to see what happens if we don't come together to do something different.
2: And it's not like me to be optimistic, but the further these folks push, and you can just list them, the Israeli lobby, the Republican Party, the Democratic establishment, the authoritarians throughout the world, the more they push, the more they are going to push us together. And the more that people will realize that what they are perpetrating is not sustainable, and that it will, it's like you said, it, history shows us over and over, it does change. Things happen, things get better, and then things get worse, but then things get better. And so we're heading towards a tipping point, and this is 2026. And I'm just hoping we get to a tipping point before 2030, because I don't know whether I can deal.
3: Well, you're in the fight because not only for yourself, but you've got grandchildren.
2: Yep.
3: And you have neighbors and friends and relatives. You have fellow veterans who are out here who are counting on your leadership and your involvement. And so there are reasons for us to all be involved. I've got my own grandchildren that I'm thinking about all the time, my children, my grandchildren, my neighbors, my friends, the people.
2: And your leadership.
3: Yes, who are counting on my effort to make these changes, because we don't all do the same things, but we all do our part, right? And so we have to think about ways to do our part. And it may not be comfortable for us all the time. And many of us are older and tired and like, why are we still fighting? But that's what is the alternative, right? What is the alternative to despotism, annihilation, crisis after crisis? We have to tackle these things. And so we do our part, and that's all anybody can ask, right?
2: That's all anybody can ask. And you mentioned annihilation. I just heard, and we don't have time to go into this deeply, but I just heard an interview with Alistair Crook, I think it was by Glenn Deason, who was talking about Russia trying to reinstate its nuclear deterrence. And he was saying that he would not be surprised if Russia actually dropped a limited nuclear bomb some place just to let Europe know that they are serious, because the Europeans and the NATO folks just seem to have lost their minds. You know, you're forgetting what Jack Kennedy says, don't push a nuclear power into a corner.
3: Yeah, Glenn Deason, Alistair Crook, a number of the folks that are in that orbit continue to talk about this in ways that are very scary. And our own role in that, with the color revolution, Victoria Nuland, that whole effort to apply pressure to Russia. Putin has been restrained in his response. I mean, and I'm not a Putin apologist, everyone, but you know, the U.S. is continuing its aggression, fighting Russia to the last Ukrainian, and because of the potential investment there, the Europeans have always wanted to ravage the resources of Russia, and they continue to be unrealistic about their strength, their comparative strength to the Russian bear, which is very powerful, and I hope it does not come to the use of even their powerful Oreshnik missiles landing on continental Europe, because it could, you know, the escalation potential is just very, very high. And so hopefully, there somebody's trying to make sense to the Europeans to back up and to stop trying to press that nuclear power that is Russia, that has the largest nuclear arsenal in the world. Yeah, I'm with you on that, Jim.
2: There you go. There you go. So, all right. So now, what song do we end with?
3: I always forget.
2: Here we go.
3: Oh, what is that? I like revolutionary songs. I always like,
2: Well, how about Marvin Gaye and What's Going On? We've played it before, but we haven't played it recently.
3: There you go. That sounds good.
2: So here's Marvin Gaye asking a question that's got to be on everybody's mind right now. What is going on?

Right on.

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1: Well, I thought it would be a great big surprise if after 51 and a half years of twying, I finally blasted you.
0: Cut. No, don't cut. 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Cut. No, don't cut. 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Take your little gun and stick.
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One more time. Jimmy Sanchez on the drums. Steve Ehrman on the bass. Phil Auberg on the piano. Norton Buffalo on the harmonica. Yours truly, Roy Rogers. 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
1: Oh, yeah, we thank you. A hot time in the old town tonight. Phil Auberg, Norton Buffalo, Steve Ehrman, Jimmy Sanchez.

This is Rockin' Rhino Radio on KFOI, Red Bluff and Redding. Stick around. We're going to be playing some really hot rockin' music all night long.

Thank you very much. Thank you.

It's from Tom Petty and the Heartbreakers, a new 45 called Anything That's Rock and Roll.

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We'll be here all night long playing a bunch of great songs that just everyone needs to hear.

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She likes ketchup on her scrambled eggs. 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She takes a licking and keeps on ticking. I'm never

cold-hearted orb that rules the night removes the colors from our sight. Red is gray and yellow white, but we decide which is right and which is an illusion. Pinprick holes in a colorless sky let insipid figures of light pass by. The mighty light of 10,000 suns challenges infinity and is soon gone. Nighttime to some, a brief interlude. To others, the fear of solitude. Brave Helios, wake up your steeds. Bring the warmth the countryside needs.

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That brings us to the end of another Rockin' Rhino Radio Overnight. We'll see you again tomorrow night.

0: This horrendous explosion went over her head and slammed into the backside of one of the whales, and it exploded, and she screamed.
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Serge Collinet with you on Afropop Worldwide from PRI, Public Radio International. On this edition, Plenty Bacchanal, Carnival in Flux. We are in Trinidad and Tobago for Carnival season. Haha. Right now, we are in a sweaty crowd at the Queen's Park Savannah stage in the capital, Port of Spain. It's the Steel Band semi-final. In between each of the 32 bands that cross the stage, rhythm sections, thunder from the stands. Well, if you know your soca music, you'll hear they are beating out Patrice Aubert's Sweet for Days. Listen.

0: Yeah, man, that's the vibe. Joining me today is Afropop producer Sebastian Booknight. He was in Trinidad for Carnival, and he will be our guide through the music.
1: Thanks, George. So, first, let's get the basics. Trinidad and Tobago is a twin island nation nestled up against Venezuela at the southernmost reaches of the Caribbean Sea.
0: It's a country with complicated history and a vibrant culture born out of a blend of African, Indian, Amerindian, Chinese, and European cultures.
1: Over the centuries, Spanish, French, and British colonizers brought enslaved West Africans and then indentured Indian servants to labor in sugar and cocoa production. Today, Trinidad is about half Indian descent and half African descent, with a large mixed race population. Trinidad won independence in 1962 and has since become one of the richest countries in the Caribbean.
0: Since the 1800s, Trinidadians have been celebrating Carnival, that raucous, liberating revelry before the austere Catholic season of Lent that I'm following rigorously. The history is deep. We'll pick it up as we go.
1: Today, Trinidad's carnival is the most famous in the world, next to that of Brazil. They proudly call it the greatest show on earth. The showiest piece is in the glittery feather masquerade that you've no doubt seen, but there's so much more in the six-week carnival season. Steel pan, calypso, and soca music drive carnival. We'll see how these art forms are kept alive today. In a changing Trinidad, carnival and its art are in flux. We'll hear from artists and officials about the pushes and pulls of tradition, innovation, creativity, and commercialism.
0: All right, let's hear from Calypso icon David Rutter.

0: Okay, Sebastian, what's up in Trinidad these days?
1: Lots of beautiful things, but Trinidad is dealing with some issues right now.
2: At the moment, we are going through what they will call a recession.
1: That's Port of Spain local Preston George. He says falling oil prices have hit the oil-producing country hard. Recession is on everybody's mind, and it's hurting Carnival. And the other prevailing issue of the day?
2: We have been experiencing a rise in crime, particularly gun crime.
0: Well, there's plenty of opinions about the root causes. The common thread is familiar. Without job opportunities, young people may get involved in drug trafficking and gang life. Most of the violence this year was gang-related. South American drugs funneled through Trinidad to the US and Europe. Demand for cocaine in America ripples to the streets of Trinidad.
1: Most law-abiding people are in no more danger than in any other place. But the local news fosters this environment of fear. And that's affecting Carnival. Locals and tourists alike are more hesitant to be out in crowds.
3: You know, it's so unfortunate that because crime is such a high visibility thing, it gets so much attention, and it can give the impression that Trinidad as a country is overridden with crime. There are a few areas that appear to be crime-prone. Carnival is going to be a very safe carnival. My name is Colin Lucas, and I am the executive chairman of the National Carnival Commission of Trinidad and Tobago.
1: This year's international soca monarch was Aaron St. Louis, also known as Voice. It's his third year in a row winning the top award in soca music. The national consensus is that his song, Year for Love, was just what Trinidad needs, an uplifting antidote to the wash of wickedness. He warns the wicked people

0: those kinds of lyrics are unusual for soca music.
1: Right. Soca is the popular homegrown sound of Trinidad's carnival season, and its lyrics are usually written just for the party.

0: That's Fetland by Kes and Kerwin Dubois. Here's another soca artist.
1: Yeah, my name is Devon Lyrical Martin. Lyrical is my sobriquet. That is what soca really is about. Enjoying yourself, partying. Nobody not really going and partying right now to really hear what's going on in politics and all of that. People are really relate to that. The generation change. And when the generation change, we have to give the generation what they want, what it's about right now. Especially around carnival time, when foreigners come into the country. They don't want to see that. They don't want to hear that. You know, everywhere have crime. So it has positive messages in soca, but it still will be in a fun way, on a fun rhythm.
0: You could call it escapism or a healthy break from stress. But soca lyrics tend to stick to partying and dancing, or as you would say, whining.
2: Well, check out this song by Bungie Garlin. Bungie is one of the top soca artists right now, and his lyrics have some more seasoning than

0: vintage garland right there. Love it. There's soca and there's calypso, the age-old style of song that's all about lyrics and social commentary. We'll talk more about calypso later, but soca is wildly popular today, and calypso not so much. Maybe it's because the whole world likes the party. Lyrical again.
1: Soca come to the forefront a little more because I think it's more relatable to not just Trinidad and Tobago, but more relatable a little more to the world.
0: Soca's audience is big and draws in real money. Bungie Garland, for instance, is a brand ambassador for Campari. The soca business is mainly fueled by the non-stop parties or fetes during carnival season, many of which are all-inclusive 5-10,000 person affairs with ticket prices between $40 and $400. Soca artists are real busy during carnival time.
1: We get sleep here and there. We have 3 shows tonight, and then we have 2 shows tomorrow, and then 2 shows Sunday.
0: Their music plays on overtime too. You just can't escape it. The same couple dozen soca hits get drilled into your head everywhere you go. Even the radio ads between the soca are soca, but with new lyrics repping Pizza Hut or Rum Company. It's hard to find quiet anywhere during carnival season, especially to sit down and talk with a musician like this guy.
2: Hi, I'm Kes Defensala, affectionately known as Kes, affectionately known as Kesiban or Kesiman of Trinidad and Tobago. Bless.
0: Kes has a vision for soca, to make it international.
2: If dancehall, calypso, Africa, and reggaeton come together and really create these world rhythms, it's time for us to kind of break those bridges. So we have a few tracks that's been bubbling really nice. A track called Hello. It feels very calypso and it's real African.

0: Ooh, I love it. That's Hello by Kes, a huge hit this year. The transatlantic connection is strong.
1: The soca singers Turner and Machel Montano and Nigerian superstar Flavor came together on this track. It's a grooving remix of Turner's song, Shebe.

0: She Bad by Turner with Macho Montano and Flavor on the remix. Here's another soca singer, 5-star Akio.
1: Yo, we want the world to know what soca is. And soca must be able to get a Grammy now.
2: I want to make sure that we know who we are. You know what I mean? And that's most important. Before the world gets to know who we are, you know? So.
0: This sums up a major question facing Carnival as a whole. How do you appeal to the world while holding on to your identity?
3: Well, Sebastian, the problem is most soca can't even keep its hold on Trinidad year-round.
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5: Certain stations that were playing soca for the last month, they switched to rap R&B one time. Wednesday morning. Rap R&B.
0: These are some music fans that I met at a concert. Kurt and Robert.
5: It is geared towards Carnival, the soca music, right? So I think now they're trying to play the music more after Carnival. They want to make soca international, right? But they can't do that because if we're not loving it right through the air, like how Jamaica is, it can't go nowhere because they're gearing everything towards this Carnival.
0: Here's Carnival Commission Chairman Colin Lucas.
6: If you want to sell this music to the world, you have to sell music that has residual value.
0: So, artists have to follow the Carnival. Lyrical.
7: After Trinidad Carnival is Carnivals all over the world. Like I was saying, it's Jamaica, it's St. Vincent, it's Barbados, it's Grenada, it's Miami Carnival, it's New York Labor Day, it's Notting Hill in London, it's Toronto, Caribana. So we work all year. So after Trinidad is done, we do this all over again, just in a different island or a different country. The same exact thing. Trinidad is just on a bigger scale.
0: Not every soca artist has the clout to do so. Colin Lucas.
6: More than 300 people record every year. But quite often it's the same 11 or 12 that have hits. We as a society and we as a world being deprived of some awesome pieces of music because, as they say, they're not in the system, they're not in the mix.
0: You know who is in the mix? Macho Montano, the king of soca. He's 43 now, but he's been singing since age 9. He has a dozen hits every year. And his track, Soca Kingdom, with soca legend Superblue, ruled the Carnival roads this year. Macho may run the soca industry, but the younger generation is the fuel. Soca Kingdom was written and produced by 20-year-old Prince Pronto and 22-year-old Travis Worrell.

0: Whoa there. We'll hear the rest of that later on when we hit the road on Carnival Monday. Fresh new voices are cropping up every year, but older heads aren't always on board.
1: We have a way we like to criticize the youths. Stop criticizing. Be more embracing so that we can all speak the same thing universally. Hi, I'm Shalane Hendrickson, former four-time National Calypso Queen.
0: It comes back to the roots.
1: Mother Calypso is the mother. We are the branches coming out of that.
0: Soca artists hold Calypso in high esteem as their heritage and their foundation.
2: Soca's getting its maturity a bit right now, but definitely the younger of the two. And Calypso is really something that I recognize within myself.
0: Listen to Turner sing praise of Calypso and its champions. Mighty Sparrow, Calypso Rose, Shadow.

0: Soca is the child of Calypso, but Calypso today feels a bit like a neglected parent, described as slow, boring, or outdated. But it's a deep tradition.
1: Calypso, or Kaiso, has been around for ages. In fact, you're listening to the first recorded Calypso in 1914, Iron Duke in the Land by Julian Whiterose. Calypso's origins are in the 1800s, with the defiant Carrizo songs of enslaved, then emancipated West Africans. They were sung in French Creole by singers known as chantwells. Charlene Hendrickson.
2: That's how it came to be. Out of the slavery period came the chantwells, you know, and it filtered down to Calypso.
1: Well, the legacy of Calypso is with the griots of West Africa. These are oral historians, singers, social commentators, poets, entertainers.
0: Right, which is just what Calypsonians are.
2: It's by Calypso. The stories would be told of that particular community, because a Calypsonian would have written on almost everything that would have passed.
1: In fact, Calypso keeps the history of Trinidad. For any major historical event in Trinidad, well, there's always a Calypso about it.
0: Sugar Aloes, a longtime Calypsonian, puts it this way.
3: If Calypso dead, the news dead. Calypso is an editorial in song.
1: So, Sebastian, what stories do this year's Calypsos tell?
0: Well, first of all, there's Charlene Hendrickson's own piece, Property Tax.
2: Nobody wants to pay property tax, but you'll have to pay it, you know. So you have to find a way now to make it attractive. It's also double entendre because we had to find a way now. It's a serious topic. How do I get people to listen to me? And that's the beauty of a Calypsonian, because you have to draw the line so it would not be considered smut. It's wonderful. It makes you laugh. It's a stress reliever, you know. I want it to run, I want it to hide. They say it's the law you have to abide. With this property tax, this property. They say it's reform, I bolo to gom. They say it's the norm you have to conform. To this property tax, this property tax. But as yes, it took me to build my property with sweat and tears. You see, it was not easy. And now this valuator have me under pressure. Listen to drama. Oh my gosh. You see, he surveyed the upstairs and surveyed the downstairs. Then he showed me the levy. I say, ooh, all that for me? He say, hear what I'm telling you. You got good rental value. For true, for true, for true. But when he saw the size of my garden, he was shocked. The man was surprised. And before I could realize, levy start to rise, levy start to rise. And then he taxed. Bam, bam, bam. But I'm the man taxed.
1: It's no joke, though.
2: I have also been invited with one of the regional corporations to go to all the areas where they are trying to invite people to pay their property taxes to sing.
1: Well, that's Calypso in action. That kind of Calypso is key to the art form.
0: But most of the Calypsos this year were a bit more serious.
2: And if you look inside all those Calypsos, you would find a resonance of the crime, the violence, you know.

0: It's Eunice Peters. Failure is not an option. So 16 Calypsonians made it to the Calypso Monarch finals at Dimanche Gras. That's a spectacle on Carnival Sunday that brings together masquerade, steel pan, and calypso. Here's the one and only singing Sandra, the second woman to ever win Calypso Monarch after Calypso Rose. Sandra has been unleashing her piercing attacks on all things wicked since the 80s. This is Power in Song, a fiery call for women to take the lead on the battlefield for a better nation.
1: Listen, this clean-up campaign is not me, no, not my design. I was asked to stand up proclaim, and without fear, later on the line. You know what? They call me mother, they must take heed. A spiritual healing is what them killers need. For a better Trinbago, we must strive. I go be the leader once I'm alive, but I need it from in the front.

0: Sailing from the front, that's Singing Sandra, bringing the fire at the Calypso Monarch competition during Dimanche Gras. Calypsonians have a tradition of fearless, witty, and incisive critique of power.
1: Here's another one of the Calypso Monarch finalists, Joanne Rowley, a.k.a. Tigress.
2: What we know Calypso to be is the voice of the people. As you know, our prime minister is Dr. Keith Rowley. So my song is more or less talking to him about the ills that I see in the country. So the name of the song is Rowley to Rowley, because I'm Rowley. I am writing the letters. I know you're busy. Just sign them. Let me be able to go in and fire people as I see it fit.
1: Here it is, Rowley to Rowley.
3: Time is short and know you're busy, tied up with the state. Matters of urgent concern and parliamentary debate. Things that are of urgent interest might even slip you by. No, I volunteer my service, just give me a try. I see ministries on the verge of shutting down. I ask in questions and they're saying nothing wrong. So I take this privilege to write already. All I want you to do is sign and dispatch for me. Healthcare in the country is now at an all-time low. Patients dying in the hospital.

0: the order of the day. Now, that is cause for concern. I lost my son that way. Affix your signature. This is a serious matter. Just sign the letter. Let me make things better. This is not about race or class. Time to put fire in the hole. Ha, ho, ha. Affix your signature. This is a serious matter. If they can't deliver what is asked, get rid of all of the ho, ha, ho, ha. Drag your ball. Hey.
1: Wow, I would not mess with her. Digress, lambasting the Prime Minister. So, Calypso is really about resistance. It's a check on the powers that be. If something is wrong, well, a Calypsonian will sing about it.
2: But sometimes it receives backlash. This year, a Calypsonian by the name of Crocro sang a song critical of the PNM government and did not make it to the finals. Some people were vexed, saying it was more an act of censorship than a fair judgment.
1: Calypso musicians are critical of the institutions that govern the carnival arts. They don't acknowledge the needs of the artists, they say. Charlene Hendrickson.
3: I don't know when our leaders in the world will understand. Without culture, we don't have a nation. Culture, it's not just the music. Culture is everything, every aspect of society. That if we can only understand that, well, we'll be doing wonders, you know?
2: The money that Carnival brings in is no small thing. Somewhere between 27 and 100 million US dollars nationwide. But it doesn't always trickle down to the artists who make Carnival. Sugar Aloes.
4: Well, it should. Everybody ride on the back of Calypso, you know. Let me tell you something. Calypso and Carnival generate enough funding where government is concerned. Because the travel agency makes money, the hotels make money, the man who's selling the corn soup or the break and shark, transport man, everybody make money except the artists. So we are saying, oh God, give us back a percentage.
1: And I tell you, they well deserve it. If you see a Calypso show, you'll get a sense of the litany of issues that are on Trinidadians' minds. And you'll hear dozens of singers calling for change.
2: One young Calypsonian summed it all up at the Calypso Monarch competition. Here's Helon Francis, a relative newcomer to the scene, with his crystal voice, great songwriting skills, and clear message.
5: It's murders, killings galore, so much gunmen fighting needless war. I can't tell you stay, can't tell you go, cause this still the land we used to know. Homeless, every corner you meet, and they're complimented by our dirty streets. Then we wonder why, in our sister isle, why they don't like Trinis to come and spend time. Well, you see, change. It's much more than paving our old road, and change. It's greater than fixing a lamp pole. Change is about the whole nation, and how we are portrayed when the party done. Who set these standards in my TNT? Really wish somebody here could tell me. It's just the same thing again and again, like we leaders don't use the brain. So change the change within our country.

0: Helen Francis with Change. Man, that was some calypso, Sebastian.
1: And the judges thought so too, George. He went home with the crown. His first calypso monarch title, beating out the reigning monarch, 10-time winner, Dr. Hollis Liverpool, a.k.a. the mighty chalk dust.
0: Well, hopefully the change will change for the calypso world as well. This is Plenty Bacchanal, Carnival in Flux. After this short break, we'll be diving into the rich worlds of steel pan and mass. And make sure to head to our website, afropop.org, for photos, interviews, and articles all about Carnival. I'm Georges Collinet, and you're listening to Afropop Worldwide from PRI, Public Radio.

0: You know that sound? That's the magnificent steel drum, steel pan, or as most Trinis call it, pan. It's Trinidad's homegrown instrument, hammered into being from an oil drum. We began the show in the stands of the pan semifinals in Port of Spain, Trinidad, 2 weeks before Carnival. Now we're in the rehearsal space, or pan yard, of Invaders Steel Orchestra. Producer Sebastian Booknight was there.
1: George, there is nothing quite like being in front of a 120-person steel orchestra. Invaders is getting ready for the big night, Panorama, the granddaddy of steel pan competitions. It takes weeks of practice every single night to get in shape. For so many people in Trinidad, pan is life.
2: But then you sing that my music? Yeah. Hello, kids. Hello.
1: Like this guy. And yeah, that was a steel pan ringtone.
2: My name is Keith Diaz, president of Pan Trinidad and Tobago. I am the president of about 300 steel bands in Trinidad and Tobago.
1: When we spoke, one afternoon before Panorama, he was fighting back sleep.
2: We don't sleep around this time. I go in every night. You see, tonight, I may reach home 2 o'clock. By 7 o'clock, I'm on the road again.
1: For many panists, this is the rhythm of carnival season. Work, pan, sleep a bit, repeat. For many non-Trinis, steel pan connotes a sunny, laid-back beach vibe. When Keith Diaz was getting started, that was far from reality.
2: At the age of 14, I went and played with a band called Silhouettes. In the days of the early days, that is when we had the villains. We are used to fight between bands. A matter of supremacy.
1: Bands would smash their rivals' pans.
2: Destroy it, mash it up, use hammer and beat it. They had bolt pistol, iron bolt, chukka, cutlass, machetes. Used to be fighting. It was really, really serious. These bands are a serious thing. They would fight outside the panyard, not in the panyard. The panyard was sacred ground. Nobody could have fight in any steel panyard. Inside had a hard and very strong discipline.
0: Well, I'll tell you, it was a ruthless battle for artistic superiority. As you might guess, parents didn't want their kids getting into pan.
2: When I got the first lash with the leather belt for playing pan, I had to run out of the house. I didn't have no food to eat.
1: But he kept playing. In those days, the 50s and 60s, jobs were scarce, especially for the steel band men.
2: And without employment, you know, that's what brought about the violence between pan people, because you were unemployed.
0: And Dr. Eric Williams, Trinidad's first prime minister, did a lot to change that.
2: But in the 60s, Dr. Williams brought about Panorama. And the Panorama, when he brought it about, it changed the whole lifestyle of the Pan people. It changed them from being violent. He went out to help the Pan man. So he opened a program for Pan people, which called the Rebuild the Pavement Sidewalks. The sidewalks on the road were built by steel band people, you know, what you walk on the sidewalk, you know. Most of them are steel band people built it. Come a long way from that time, you know, that's the 50s.
1: Pan has gone from a feared, scorned art form to being Trinidad's national instrument. And now, it's also played worldwide.
2: Pan go in Seychelles, Dubai, they go to Saudi Arabia, they go to Israel, Egypt. They go to Australia, they go to Singapore, France, Spain, England, you name it, Pan went there.
0: Well, the world comes to Trinidad to play pan, and vice versa.
1: Steel bands from Trinidad tour all over the world, from major concert halls to festivals. Liz Namsu of Invader Steel Orchestra.
3: And this year, all right after Panorama, we have a touring side that is going out to perform in Dollywood, Tennessee, Festival of the Nations. So they are quite an attraction in that park.
1: Yep, Dollywood, like Dolly Parton's theme park. Actually, touring is one of the few ways a steel band can make a living year-round.
0: Michael Mercano, captain of Renegades Steel Orchestra.
4: We know that in Trinidad you have so many steel bands, and Trinidad is a small country. So there is nowhere you can make a sizable income from staying home. So it has to be outside. You have to look at the outside. And that's what we are trying to do, make ourselves international.
1: All right, let's hear a bit of what they can do. Here's Invader Steel Orchestra performing at the Panorama Steel Band Finals with their arrangement of Inside the Festival by Ultimate Rejects.

0: That's Invader Steel Orchestra on the big stage at Panorama.
1: Man, it's hard to make it as a pan player because it is so dependent on Carnival. Michael Dinchong of Invaders.
2: They do it, and we didn't say professionally, it's still a pastime. Come Carnival time, everybody come out of the woodwork. You know, to make masks, to sing calypso, to play pan, so that's where we get all the people from.
0: Kurt and Roger, the pan fans we heard from earlier, put it like this.
3: The honest truth is, Trinidadians are part-time lovers of steel band. Because all these people, if there's a show right after Carnival, you wouldn't see one-tenth of them. That is the truth, right? Therein lies the problem. We need to support our own first. Yes?
2: The government, at the day of Pantry, because they don't keep the trend through the year. They keep one or two pan shows and that's it.
0: But if you're in pan, you're in for life.
4: I actually started playing pan here at the age of 9 with this very same band. The name is Arden Herbert. I'm the music arranger for the Shell Invaders Steel Orchestra. You don't have to have a formal music background. Real soul music, music that touches the heart, music that has that emotional connection, doesn't have to be studied. I did study music. I don't know if that's a curse, but I formally studied music at Brooklyn College. The arrangers that have won in the past 70-something years, none of them actually have a degree in music.
0: Like Boogsy. Who?
5: The arranger is Len Boogsy Sharp.
2: Well, Boogsy is f***ing genius, man.
5: He's one of the world's best steel band arrangers ever.
0: Len Boogsy Sharp is one of those names you hear whenever people talk about pan. He's been arranging for Phase 2 Pan Groove for decades.
1: Here's Phase 2 Pan Groove on the big stage at Pan Finals Panorama. They are playing Boogsy's arrangement of Hello by Case.

0: Wow, this is really nice. But somehow, that only won 7th place.
1: Like Bugsy, most pan players learn by ear. Arden Herbert.
2: It's phenomenal that young people can remember all of this music without reading a score. Their memories are, they're like sponges. They soak it up. I was in New York for about 20-something years, where I headed the music program of a youth organization called CASM. The aim was to provide an alternative to street life for young, underprivileged, underserved communities. So through the PAN, we were able to provide that safe haven.
1: Invaders also has a strong youth program.
2: Very young, energetic band. Very, very young, vibrant band. So the future, certainly looks really bright because of the youth element and composition in the Invaders Steel Orchestra.
1: Pan Trinbago president Keith Diaz feels passionately about the importance of steel pan for Trinidad's youth.
3: We recognize that if they get involved in music, they will have something for themselves for the rest of their lives.
0: Keith Diaz has a list of pan's benefits, like a cure-all.
3: In France, they use it to help prisoners' rehabilitation. If a child have any impairment or any through learning children, you get them involved in steel band and you will see the difference. They'll be able to do things here, they remember.
1: But he always returns to pan as a cure for violence.
3: And they want to know, well, why all this killing? Why this hate? It helped bring about peace. It was given to us as a people to spread to the world. That's why it's all over the world now. So I feel that this instrument was sent for that.
1: Well, to harness that tool for peace, you need somebody to guide your hand. Arden Herbert explains his job arranging for a 120-piece orchestra.
2: As the arranger, I am charged with the responsibility of ensuring that the music prepared for the Panorama competition is nothing short of a masterpiece, basically. It's a process. We normally take one of the calypsos or soca songs. We develop it, extend it to say about 8 minutes or so. And the music evolves for me in the panyard.
1: All right, now let's head to Panorama. We're outside the Panorama stage on what they call the drag, weaving through a dense crowd and little bars selling food and drink. A long line of bands run through their pieces before going onto the stage. You really feel the pan jumbi, that irresistible power of pan. Desiree Myers of Invaders describes that feeling.
4: You know, jumbi is like, it just creeps up on you and it just takes you over and you just don't want to stop. It's like you're just in a zone, you just don't care. You just want to have a good time. Play, perform on stage, it's like you're everything. You know what I mean? The adrenaline rush is overwhelming, seriously.
1: The whole event lasts well into the night with 10 bands performing. The energy is high and the steel is ringing. We've already gotten a taste of Invaders and Phase 2's Panorama performances. So let's hear what Renegades has to offer.
0: And here it is, Renegades Steel Orchestra with their blazing hot rendition of Year for Love by voice and complete with a scorching pyrotechnics display. Think 10-foot towers

0: Man, that is spectacular. You can really feel the heat. And I tell you, I'm going to guess that they just won right there.
1: And you are right. Renegades are the Panorama champs. And our friends over at Invaders took fourth place. Congrats to everybody.
0: So Panorama came to a smashing conclusion. Dimanche Gras is next.
1: Besides the Calypso Monarch competition, Dimanche Gras is where you go to see the gargantuan masquerade costumes competing to be king and queen of carnival.
0: Head to our website, afropop.org, to see pictures of these amazing works of art.
1: Dimanche Gras ends around 1 a.m., and very soon after, the real things start.
0: Carnival itself is born in the darkness. Before dawn, on Monday morning, the Bacchanal begins with Juve. When you see the feathers and glitter in the sunshine, man, that's pretty mass. Juve is dirty mass. It's the much-needed balance.
1: Juve is the time to free up, let loose, and get dirty. Real dirty. People dance down the road to booming music, drinking liberally, getting smeared with paint, powder, mud, and oil, and whining without restraint.
0: Well, it's not just a party, though. Juve emerged in Afro-Trinidadian society after the emancipation from slavery in 1838. It defied and mocked the white aristocracy. It offered freedom to express and transgress, to shed your skin and put on a new one.
1: Since the early days, Juve has been part street theater, a setting for political satire and crude humor in costume. It also has many traditional characters, the Midnight Robber, the horned jab-jab devils covered in black oil and chains, the Blue Devils. Colin Lucas.
2: When I was that young, I was just terribly afraid of Juve and the Blue Devils, and Blue Devils in particular painted their entire bodies blue, and there was a red dye that they would put in their mouths that made it look like they were sucking blood, and they had these forks, and they would taunt you and chant, look the devil, be the devil.
1: The creatures of the dark have to come out sometime. Older heads might tell you Juve has gotten too commercialized or lost some of its life-giving chaos. But for a lot of people, Juve is still the peak of carnival. I rode with Dirty Dozen, a typical drinks, breakfast, and security-inclusive paint and powder band. Much of the music was the same soca you hear all the time, but there are a few songs built for Juve. They've got skimpier, dirtier beats, heavy on the bass and drums. This one's a favorite. It's called It's Jam by Dev. Turn it up. Oh God.

0: too soon, the sun rises and Trinidad stumbles out of the dirty darkness into Carnival Monday. Bodies are washed, clothes are changed, sleep may be had. Monday is like casual mass, but Monday morning is special. Colin Lucas.
1: NCC started a couple of years ago reintroducing what they call traditional mass.
0: There were Moko Jumbies on tall stilts dancing across the stage, fancy Indians in headdresses, and a Tambu Bamboo band playing their music.
2: It's a group of musicians who sing and beat out interlocking rhythms with long pieces of bamboo. The steel pan was born out of Tambu Bamboo's tradition. If you listen close, you can hear they're playing Michel Montano's hit, Showtime.

0: That's great. Very shortly after this, the huge 18-wheeler sound systems began their thundering soca music, non-stop, all day.
1: After weeks of Carnival Bacchanal, Tuesday is the climax. Hundreds of thousands of people get spiffed up in their shiny, feathery mask costumes and parade through the streets of Port of Spain from dawn to night, drinking and whining as they go. So the feathery bikinis are the popular face of Carnival, but they don't do justice to Trinidad's unique masquerade legacy. Head to afropop.org to read about the conversation around mass today, where tradition conflicts with business and personality with profits. You can also see photos of the mass bands, including the magnificent Eyes of God, designed by the legendary Peter Minshall.
2: Soca Kingdom. Soca Kingdom.
1: Everybody crosses the massive Queens Park Savannah stage. From 7 a.m., band after band, some upwards of 5,000 people strong, assemble at the side of the stage. They're held back by security as they pump themselves up. And when the time comes, they're released and run wildly across the stage, jumping to the blaring soca. Put yourself there. Imagine bursting out onto a sunny stage with hundreds of other dancing masqueraders.

0: Soca Kingdom. That's Macho Montano and Super Blue. You would think that after nearly 2 days of dancing on the streets and weeks of partying to Soca, Steel Pan, and Calypso, the energy would slow down a bit by Tuesday evening, but it only got wilder. The music trucks were circling town, the bands blending into one another, and everybody jumping up. Sometimes two trucks would pass each other and you'd be engulfed in ear-splitting soca from all sides. Real bacchanal. Eventually, the crowds tire out and go home. They shed their costumes. At carnival, you bring yourself to the edge and you wake up a little bit reborn.
1: And then get ready for the next year. Take us out, Bungie.
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0: And many thanks to Rhea Smith, Angela Fox of Pan Trimbago, John Schmidt, Shirlane Hendrickson, Dirty Dozen Juve Band, Ryan Caesar, David Petioni, and all of our interviewees for their help with this program. 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
1: 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Our director of new media is Ben Richman, and I'm Josh Collinet.
0: PRI.

0: Hi. But I hibernate. 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Yummy.
1: Часто говорим, ну, практически постоянно говорим, но приходится к этому возвращаться.
2: Shasta, the indigenous term, is the region in the United States where fake news has been crushed. I have instructed the KGB to listen to KFOI 90.9 FM in Red Bluff, Redding. That's where the truth resides. And great music, too.

0: From New York, this is Democracy Now! This weekend, an Israeli airstrike killed Al Jazeera cameraman Ahmed Wishak. Officially, there's a ceasefire in Gaza, but the picture on the ground tells a different story. We'll talk about the targeting of journalists from Gaza to Lebanon with Drop Site News editor Sharif Abdelkadous.
1: Israel has killed yet another journalist in Gaza and bragged about it. And it is exporting its practices to Lebanon, which has become the deadliest place in the world in 2026 for journalists. And all of this is happening as the world continues to look away and is not paying attention to this unprecedented slaughter.
0: In Lebanon, acclaimed sea turtle conservationist Mona Khalil died Friday after she was hit by an Israeli airstrike 2 weeks ago.
2: This is not a project that belongs to me. It belongs to Lebanon. It belongs to the whole world. The turtles are not mine.
0: Then a new CorpWatch report, MAGA Inc., will speak to the author, Prothap Chatterjee.
3: We are all being taken for a ride by the corporations that have bankrolled Donald Trump, the crypto czars, the tech titans, and the prison profiteers.
0: Finally, it's primary day here in New York, also in Maryland and Utah. We'll talk to Jacobin columnist Liza Featherstone. Her recent piece headlined, NYC Socialists Are Trying to Expand Their Electoral Wins. All that and more coming up. Welcome to Democracy Now!, democracynow.org, The War and Peace Report. I'm Amy Goodman. Iranian diplomats say technical talks with the Trump administration aimed at ending the U.S. war in Iran have concluded in Switzerland with agreements on sanctions relief and the release of frozen Iranian assets. The U.S. Treasury Department announced it would waive sanctions for 60 days, allowing Iran to produce and sell crude oil and petrochemical products. President Trump said Monday Iran would use the funds exclusively to buy food from U.S. farmers, including corn and soybeans. The governor of Iran's central bank quickly countered Trump's claim, saying Iran was under no obligation to purchase from the U.S. Separately, Iran's foreign ministry refuted Vice President J.D. Vance's claims that Iran had agreed to allow United Nations inspectors at its nuclear sites, saying there were no plans for IAEA inspections, unquote. Meanwhile, Iran's parliament speaker and chief negotiator, Mohammad Bagher Ghalibaf, said Monday that Iran would permanently control the passage of ships through the Strait of Hormuz.
4: I may have been among the first to say this right at the beginning of the war, before there was even a ceasefire. I posted on X and I made it clear. Everyone should know that the administration of the Strait will never return to the way that it was before the war.
0: The Pentagon seeking an additional $80 billion to cover the costs of the U.S. and Israeli war in Iran. That's according to The Wall Street Journal, which reports Pentagon leaders have said they could start running out of money for operations this summer unless Congress passes a new wartime spending bill. This comes after the Trump administration proposed a record-shattering $1.5 trillion defense budget. Israeli soldiers occupying southern Lebanon have opened fire on the town of Nabatea al-Falka, killing two people and wounding another. It's the latest of Israel's many ceasefire violations and comes after Iran previously warned it would respond to further attacks by Israeli troops on Lebanon. On Monday, the Israeli Prime Minister Benjamin Netanyahu said his forces would remain in southern Lebanon for as long as necessary, while Israel's far-right National Security Minister Itamar Ben-Gvir threatened Beirut could soon face the same fate as Beit Hanun in Gaza, where Israeli attacks destroyed about 90% of buildings.
5: The equation must be simple and very clear. The state of Israel must be secure. If Israel is not secure, Beirut will look like Beit Hanun.
0: A United Nations Commission of Inquiry has found Israeli security forces are committing the crime of genocide, crimes against humanity, and war crimes in the Gaza Strip by deliberately targeting Palestinian children with deadly violence. The report by the UN Independent International Commission of Inquiry on the Occupied Palestinian Territory found Israeli attacks since October 2023 have resulted in unprecedented death, injury, and trauma, with more than 20,000 children killed, another 44,000 wounded. The violence continued even after Israel agreed to a ceasefire last October. The report also found Israeli forces are carrying out war crimes in the West Bank, including East Jerusalem, with a sharp rise in violence perpetrated by Israeli settlers against Palestinian children. And the report found Israeli security forces have used sexual violence against children who've been arrested and subjected to torture and other severe forms of mistreatment in Israeli prisons. In Michigan, members of the United Auto Workers have voted to prohibit investments in Israeli bonds, becoming the first major U.S. labor union to divest from the State of Israel. UAW member Olga Karunos, who organized the vote, said, quote, "This is going to send a message to not just the billionaire class, but to politicians and any single person who's not afraid to stand up to genocide, to Netanyahu, to the United States government, and will put the UAW again on the map for standing up for international solidarity," unquote. The U.S. military struck another boat in the Caribbean, killing two people. Six people survived, but it remains unclear if they were rescued. U.S. Southern Command claimed, without offering evidence, that the strike targeted alleged drug traffickers. Since September, the U.S. military has carried out deadly strikes on more than 60 boats. Former Human Rights Watch Executive Director Ken Roth commented on social media, quote, "The summary execution of two more in an alleged drug boat brings the number of murders ordered by Trump to more than 210. There will come a day when he faces prosecution for these crimes," Ken Roth said. The United Nations has warned civilians in Sudan's North Kordofan region face the imminent risk of mass atrocities after paramilitaries with Sudan's Rapid Support Forces encircled the city of El Obeid. The RSF fighters, who've been locked in a civil war against Sudan's military ruler since 2023, have escalated drone attacks around the city, blowing up a power substation and a fuel station. Meanwhile, the Sudan Doctors Network reports drone attacks forced several medical centers to close and knocked out water pumping and filtration stations. This is UN High Commissioner for Human Rights Volker Turk.
6: "The imminent offensive against Al Obeid in Sudan risks commission of serious international crimes and deepens the catastrophic impact on an already beleaguered civilian population. We have seen this playbook before, and we cannot allow the repeat of the preventable atrocities we documented in Al-Fashir and Samsam IDP camp in North Darfur last year."
0: In health news, the number of confirmed cases of Ebola in the Democratic Republic of the Congo has topped 1,000. Officials say the Ebola outbreak has killed at least 254 people, but that it's believed to be an undercount. Here in New York City, Mayor Zoran Mamdani signed an executive order Monday protecting workers from extreme heat. The order requires every city agency to create heat illness prevention plans and to provide multilingual heat safety guidance for outdoor workers. City officials say the order will protect 1.4 million people, or about a third of New Yorkers, who spend significant time working outdoors. Mayor Mamdani said heat kills more than 500 people in New York City each year. This is New York Deputy Mayor for Economic Justice, Julie Hsu.
7: "Extreme heat kills more Americans every year than hurricanes, floods, and tornadoes combined. And we know, because of climate change, it is only getting worse. The number of days above 90 degrees is projected to increase significantly in the years ahead. And despite all of this, extreme heat is still not recognized under federal law as a workplace hazard."
0: The Trump administration's proposed a rollback of regulations on companies seeking to extract oil, gas, and coal from U.S. public lands. Rules proposed by the Interior Department Monday would slash oil and gas fees paid by energy companies, weaken environmental reporting obligations, and eliminate a requirement that companies detail plans to limit methane emissions when applying for drilling permits. A federal judge has blocked the Trump administration's efforts to create a national citizenship database to verify voter eligibility. The League of Women Voters and other groups had sued, warning the database could lead to mass purges of qualified voters. U.S. District Judge Sparkle Suknanan wrote, quote, "All in all, the federal government's knowingly trampled on the privacy rights of American citizens in a manner that threatens the sacred right to vote. This court cannot stand idly by while that happens," she said. In other legal news, a federal judge has blocked the Trump administration's subpoenas of several Democratic officials in Minnesota, including Governor Tim Walz. District Judge Patrick Schiltz ruled the subpoenas were unconstitutional, calling them an effort to harass and retaliate. The Justice Department issued the subpoenas in January after Walz and other officials condemned the Trump administration's deadly immigration crackdown in Minnesota. The U.S. Supreme Court's once again postponed consideration of President Trump's appeal in the E. Jean Carroll case after Trump was found liable for damages caused by his sexual abuse and defamation of the writer, who says Trump sexually assaulted her in a department store dressing room in the 1990s. The Supreme Court has rescheduled the case 15 times since February, a delay that has benefited Trump, in part because it's deferred a $5 million verdict a jury in New York awarded to Carroll more than 3 years ago. And Alan Greenspan has died at the age of 100. He served as the chair of the Federal Reserve from 1987 to 2006. He was a disciple of libertarian philosopher Ayn Rand, a leading advocate for deregulating banks and a proponent of so-called trickle-down economics. Greenspan was widely blamed for fueling economic inequality in the United States. Former Labor Secretary Robert Reich wrote on Monday, quote, "If any single person was responsible for the financial crisis of 2008, it was Greenspan. That crisis, the worst collapse since 1929, which led to the worst recession in decades, in which millions of Americans lost their jobs, savings, and even their homes, resulted from the deregulation of Wall Street that Greenspan advocated," Reich said. Greenspan later admitted there was a fundamental flaw in his free market ideology. Greenspan also pushed for the U.S. invasion of Iraq in 2003. He later wrote in his memoir, quote, "I am saddened that it is politically inconvenient to acknowledge what everyone knows. The Iraq war is largely about oil," he said. Visit democracynow.org to see a debate we hosted in 2007 between Alan Greenspan and Naomi Klein. That's democracynow.org. And those are some of the headlines. This is Democracy Now!, democracynow.org, the War and Peace Report. I'm Amy Goodman in New York, joined by Democracy Now!'s Juan Gonzalez in Chicago. Hi, Juan.
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0: Israel's continuing to attack Gaza despite the so-called ceasefire. On Saturday, Israeli strikes killed at least six people, including two children, and Ahmed Wisha, a cameraman with Al Jazeera. His brother Mohammed also worked for Al Jazeera and was killed in an Israeli strike in April. Since October 2023, Israel's killed over 260 journalists in Gaza, including at least 12 working for Al Jazeera. On Sunday, mourners gathered in Deir al-Balah to remember Ahmed Wisha. This is Al Jazeera correspondent Talal Al-Aruki.
9: The Israeli occupation deliberately assassinates journalists, largely and directly, during its war of extermination, in a clear attempt to suppress images, prevent the dissemination of the message, and to conceal the massacres and atrocities committed against the Palestinian people here in the Gaza Strip.
0: For more, we're joined here in studio in New York by Shroof Abdelkaddous, the award-winning journalist and Middle East North Africa editor at Dropsite News, also a frequent correspondent for the investigative documentary series Fault Lines on Al Jazeera English. Shroof, welcome back to Democracy Now!, the horror. Talk about the journalist killed, and particularly about Ahmed, the latest Al Jazeera cameraman to be killed.
10: Right. Ahmed Wisha was killed in an Israeli airstrike on a home in
1: the Bureij refugee camp in central Gaza. He was just 25 years old. He was the youngest of three brothers, and he was a cameraman for Al Jazeera Mubashir. And he worked most closely with his older brother, Mohammed Washeh, who was a correspondent for Al Jazeera Mubashir. Ahmed would film the footage, he would set up the live shots for Mohammed, and the two were as close as brothers can be. And Ahmed was killed on Saturday as he was still mourning the death of his brother, of Mohammed, who was assassinated by Israel in an airstrike on his car west of Gaza City in April. The Israeli military openly bragged about killing Mohammed at the time, claiming, as they always do without evidence, that he was a Hamas militant. They did the same, actually, with Ahmed. The Israeli military confirmed to AFP that they killed him, and they said that he was, quote, a Hamas terrorist. After Mohammed's death, it was Ahmed who was taking care of his late brother's children. He was taking on additional responsibilities within their family, and now he's been killed as well. And this latest loss among the journalistic community in Gaza is very difficult to bear. You know, as soon as he was killed, I contacted Abdul Qadir Sabah, who's the main journalist I work with at Dropsite News in Gaza. I expressed my condolences and I asked him, you know, do you have any footage of the aftermath of the airstrike? Do you have any interviews with the family so we can report on it? And he lives in Gaza City. He contacted colleagues in central Gaza to see if any of them could report. And for one of the first times ever, he came back to me and said, I'm sorry, I don't have anything for you, because all of them knew him so well, they are so bereft, they are so overwhelmed with grief that they couldn't report at that moment. And so how do we fathom the depth of this kind of slaughter? And how is Israel allowed to continue to do this? It operates with such impunity because it pays absolutely no consequences from its Western backers in the US and Europe, who continue to arm and fund it continuously, but also because of the coverage of most Western media institutions, which do cover these killings, but at an editorial institutional level, we don't see the type of outrage that we would see if a Western journalist was killed by a country that is not a US ally. And so it's a really shameful state of affairs.
0: I want to say that we're showing for our video and TV audience images that Ahmed took, credited, you know, in the news feed by him, and what it means to show those images, the risks that he took. Do you know if either he or his brother, who he was mourning until he himself was killed in an Israeli airstrike, had gotten warnings from the Israeli military? We'll talk about Lebanon in a minute, Mona Khalil, and the reporters there, like Amal Khalil, the journalist who was recently killed, who have gotten those warnings saying their heads will roll.
1: I'm not aware of any direct warnings that either that Ahmed received. Mohammed Washeh, who's more well known, he was a correspondent, did receive warnings. He was called on his phone. He was texted by Israeli officials, by the Israeli military officials. And once they assassinated him, they bragged about it in a very, very brazen way. But this level of impunity and Israel's genocidal tactics in Gaza have been exported outside of Palestine in places like Lebanon. And so what we see in Lebanon, for example, with the invading Lebanese territory, the displacement of 1.2 million people, the systematic demolition of over 60 villages made to look, as Israel's defense minister said, like Beit Hanun and Rafah, which have been completely erased. And also the attacking of medics and rescue workers, but also the assassination of journalists. And the echoes between Lebanon and Gaza, between the way the journalists are killed, are deafening. When Israel killed the prominent Lebanese journalist Ali Shoaib in March, along with journalist Fatma Ftouni and her brother, photojournalist Mohammed Ftouni, it openly bragged about killing Ali Shoaib and said, without evidence, that he was a Hezbollah militant. The same way it does with so many journalists in Gaza, like the both Washeh brothers. When we consider the case of Amal Khalil, who you mentioned, she was murdered by Israel on April 22nd. in southern Lebanon. She was trapped for hours in a building where she was seeking shelter after where she and another journalist, Zainab Faraj, were sheltering because they were both wounded in an airstrike. Emergency workers were able to rescue Zainab, but they had to withdraw because they came under fire from Israeli forces. At this time, even the Lebanese president is calling on Israel to allow emergency workers to go in to rescue Amal. Again, the whole world watched while she bled to death, and by the time they got to her, she was dead. This reminds us of the killing of Al Jazeera journalist Samer Abu Da'a in December of 2023. He was wounded in an airstrike on a school in Khan Yunis as he was with Al Jazeera's then Gaza bureau chief, Waled Dahdouh. Well was badly wounded. He managed to make it out. The whole world watched as everyone asked Israel allow emergency workers to get in, and Samer bled to death. So the parallels are glaring and horrifying, and Israel's allowed to continue the slaughter.
8: And I wanted to ask you, Sharif, it's not obviously just the journalists or the medical workers. Israel has continued to turn Gaza into a killing field. Could you talk about the berms, the massive berms that they've been constructing to divide Gaza and how they continue to encroach on Palestinian territory in Gaza?
1: Yes, as part of, you know, we're supposed to be under a ceasefire. You know, Israel signed a ceasefire in October of 2025, and it is a ceasefire in name only. As part of that agreement, Israel was troops were supposed to withdraw to a point that they called the Yellow Line, which was supposed to encompass about 53% of Gaza. And that would then set the stage for a phased withdrawal, eventually back to the border. But what they have been doing since then is that they have been steadily encroaching further and further west, taking over more Palestinian land. And let's remember, the Gaza Strip was one of the most densely populated places on Earth before the genocide began. Now, nearly 2 million Palestinians are corralled into less than 40% of the Gaza Strip. There's literally nowhere to go. The streets are completely filled with tents. Any open space, stadiums, schools are filled with tents. And people are being driven further and further west. Right now, estimates are that Israel controls about 60% of Gaza. And what they have done in the eastern side that they control is they have built a series of bases, at least 38 military bases. And along the so-called Yellow Line that divides the part that Israel controls and the part that Palestinians live in, they've built 25 kilometers of earth berms. Think of a massive wall of earth that physically divides Gaza. And on top of these earth berms is where many of these bases have been built. These bases have been fortified and flattened on top. And Israeli soldiers then, you know, if you look at satellite photos and you look at photos from the ground, they appear as these elevated forts overlooking a colonial landscape. And Israeli soldiers fire from these elevated forts, from these positions down onto Palestinians who are living close to the Yellow Line. We're getting increasing testimony that they're using remote operated machine guns from cranes, which Israel has used before along the border with Gaza, but using them from these forts to fire down onto Palestinians there. Just last week, residents of the Tufah neighborhood in Gaza City, they awoke to the sound of gunfire and the rumble of tanks. And when they were finally able to go outside, they found that the Israeli military had moved yellow concrete blocks, which are used to demarcate the Yellow Line along with some parts of it. They had moved them just next to their homes, about 100 meters further west. And so this sparked, obviously, panic. Dozens of families were forced to pack up their things and leave, because if the Yellow Line is right there, they're going to be attacked. But many of them stayed because they said there's literally nowhere to go.
8: And Sharif, could you talk about the similar military tactics being used in Lebanon of seizing land, fortifying land, and then refusing to give it up?
1: Right. This is what we're seeing right now. Israel has destroyed about 60 villages, the estimates are, along the border. It's also used the same term to demarcate its line of control, calling it a yellow line in Lebanon. Right now, there is a ceasefire that has seems to be holding as part of the negotiations between the U.S. and Iran. Iran has insisted that Lebanon be a part of that ceasefire. We haven't seen any Israeli attacks since
10: Sunday, which is the longest time since March. We'll see if that holds or not. But what's happening right now is that Lebanese residents are trying to move back south, but Israel is occupying vast swaths of the country and is refusing to leave. And many of these villages have been systematically demolished. So there's nothing left. And many Lebanese residents, because they have been unable to go back home, they have been purchasing, pooling money together. For example, in one village, dozens of people will pool money together to buy satellite images, which are available that you can purchase, so they can zoom in and see if their house is still standing. So that's the level of destruction that Israel has wrought in Lebanon and also in Gaza.
0: Sharif, we want to thank you for being with us. Sharif Adelkadous, the award-winning journalist, Middle East, North Africa editor at Drop Site News, who is a correspondent on the Fault Lines documentary, The Night Won't End, on Al Jazeera English. The film won the RTS Television Journalism Award and an Overseas Press Club Award. Sharif was also a producer here at Democracy Now! And tonight will be one of the last nights that Steal the Story, Please, the documentary about Democracy Now!, will be screening at the IFC Theater here in New York about the 30 years of Democracy Now! And independent media. It features Sharif Abdelkadous and Juan Gonzalez. And Nermeen Sheikh will also be there, also in the film. I'll be there doing the Q&A with the director, Carl Diehl, and Tia Lesson. And the moderator will be Elliot Page. You can check our website at democracynow.org under events to click through for tickets. This is Democracy Now!, democracynow.org. I'm Amy Goodman with Juan Gonzalez. As we turn now to Lebanon, where the acclaimed conservationist Mona Khalil has died after being wounded in an Israeli strike on her beachside home in the village of Mansouri 2 weeks ago. The 76-year-old environmentalist spent more than 25 years trying to protect endangered sea turtles. Her work helped turn a stretch of southern Lebanon's coastline into one of the most important nesting sites for endangered sea turtles in the eastern Mediterranean. Mona Khalil lived in what came to be known as the Orange House, her grandmother's home, which she helped transform into a refuge for endangered loggerhead and green sea turtles and a small ecotourism site. She trained a generation of volunteers in ecological conservation and in documenting sea turtle nesting activity along the coast. An Israeli strike hit her home June 4th, and Khalil and her housekeeper, who reportedly sustained less severe injuries, were rushed to the hospital. After 2 weeks in the hospital, Mona Khalil died Friday. The Israeli military said in a statement Khalil, quote, was not a target of the IDF and that there is no known IDF strike in which she was injured, unquote. This is a clip of Mona Khalil talking about why people should support the sea turtles from the 2012 documentary film directed by Ramin Francis Asadi called The Orange House.
2: And the truth is, you don't need much money for this project. Not really. You need a few things to buy, okay, and to maintain and keep the work going on. But the rest, people should help. This is not a project that belongs to me. It belongs to Lebanon. It belongs to the whole world. The turtles are not mine.
0: Well, for more on the life and legacy of Mona Khalil, we're joined now from Beirut by Rami Kashab. He's a herpetologist. That's an expert on reptiles and amphibians. He grew up in Al-Mansouri village, where he met Mona Khalil as a young person and started volunteering with her. He calls her his second family. Rami, our deepest condolences on the death of Mona. If you can talk about who Mona Khalil was, it's hard to refer to her in the past tense.
11: Mona was... thank you for hosting me and for shedding the light on Mona's story and her murder case. Mona was a very, like, she was reincarnated, like, embodiment of passion of, she's the first person who brought the idea of conservation to a country that were not aware that they have sea turtles whatsoever. She, She's a change maker. She's a, and she's a mother at the same time. She's a mother to everyone she loved and to the turtles she was taking care of. She was that passionate about all this. When she came, she didn't know anything about the turtles. She just loved Lebanon. She wanted to come back to Lebanon and to spend her days at the Orange House, at the beach house she spent her childhood at. And by pure coincidence, she actually stumbled upon her first sea turtle on Al Mansouri Beach. And that turtle started the whole project, the whole initiative. She discovered her passion in 1999. And in the year 2000, she started protecting, conserving, training to be the first and probably the most important conservation person in Lebanon on the Middle East. And since then, she probably took care of more than hundreds of thousands of sea turtles. She made sure the next generation see her legacy, that the beach remained virgin, remained protected for all the kids to see. She founded something called the OCTC, or Orange House Project Children Turtle Club, which was focused actually on children, for children to learn to get excited about.

0: And until today, Mona is, as you could see, as everyone could see, Mona was like a symbol of hope, of life, and of resistance in South Lebanon. And probably that's one of the reasons she was killed, because they are trying to make the area uninhabitable. They are trying to kill the hope of Lebanese people and make them think they don't want to return. Mona insisted on staying in the South Lebanon. She was sure, because she is not associated. She's just a person who loves the beach, who loves her garden, who wants to stay in peace. She was sure she is not a target, but that was not the case, unfortunately.
1: And Ronnie, could you talk about how you first met her and your relationship, and also the last time you spoke to her?
0: So I met Mona when I was still in school. I was in the early 2010-2011. I met her first by mistake. I was a kid from the Al-Mansouri town. I was on the beach swimming like everyone else. And I already loved animals and snakes and stuff like that. By pure coincidence, we were at the same place at the same time. I saw Mona opening a nest, and baby sea turtles started pouring out of the sand. I went crazy. I was so excited about it. I asked Mona if I can come and help. She was happy to hear that as well, so because no one offered her help from around. She told me to come to her the next season to volunteer with them the next season. So I did that. I thought she was just trying to get rid of me at that moment, but I did that anyway. And ever since then, we were inseparable. We were doing 5 a.m. Beach monitoring for sea turtles every single day since then. Mona taught me a lot about, not only about sea turtle conservation, but that the beach is a full ecosystem. We have to protect the whole thing. We had a daily cleanups. We had people who spread awareness to people as well about what we do and all the sea turtles. It started as a volunteer work. It became my first paid job. Actually, as a kid, I was still at the high school. I didn't know any of that until Mona showed me the way. She was the person who told me to pursue my passion, my dream, no matter what, like she did. She also put me in the right direction when it comes to all the aspects of conservation work, actually. And she was never fully scientific. So she was never she was never too scientific, but she was always so passionate that it was infectious to everyone around her, even if the people are not really environmental type. She was resisted a lot by the locals, by the people around, because they didn't understand what she did, because she was a black sheep to them. After a while, they ended up respecting her, because thanks to her, the beach remained virgin, remained clean, remained protected for their children and for their grandchildren, especially for the people in the area. I'm from Al-Mansouri village.
2: I want to go to a clip from 2017 of Mona Khalil, conducted by the School of Global Development at the University of East Anglia.
3: I love children, and when I first started, when families started coming with their kids, I realized that the kids are the ones that are listening to me, not the parents. The parents, they come here to have fun, drink, and celebrate. But when I sit with them on the table we're having and talk to them, it is the kids. So I shifted from talking to adults to kids. So for the last 16 years, I've been talking to kids. Now my kids are university people, young people. Some of them graduated and they're working. But anyway, I built a small little army. If I need anything, I call them. They run here.
2: 2017 interview with Mona Khalil, conducted by the School of Global Development at the University of East Anglia, known for its work on climate change. Rami, in this last 30 seconds, your final thoughts as she talks about mentoring young people and your attendance at her funeral.
0: So her funeral didn't happen yet. She made sure that she got buried near the beach in the south. That was not possible yet. So we just attended the condolences with her family. But the funeral should happen in the, hopefully it can happen in the coming week if the ceasefire persists and nothing, we get no other surprises. We will make sure Mona is buried near the beach that she protected to overlook and to be the guardian angel there.
2: Kashab, we want to thank you so much for being with us, herpetologist.

studies amphibians and turtles, and environmental consultant from Al-Mansouri village in southern Lebanon, where he met and worked with Mona Khalil as a young person. Coming up, it's primary day today in Maryland, in Utah, and here in New York. We'll talk about the DSA here in the city. Stay with us.

0: Suthi by Melmoth Luthi here in our Democracy Now! Studio. This is Democracy Now!, democracynow.org. I'm Amy Goodman with Juan Gonzalez. Today is primary day here in New York, as well as in Maryland and Utah, with a runoff in South Carolina. In several of the races, it's a battle between different wings of the Democratic Party amidst the rise of one group in particular, DSA, the Democratic Socialists of America. In New York City, the DSA has a packed slate of 10 candidates across congressional, state assembly, and Senate races. In the 13th congressional district, the DSA is backing organizer Daria Lisa Avila Chevalier against incumbent Adriano Espaillat. And in the 7th district race for outgoing Congressmember Nydia Velazquez's seat, the DSA is backing union organizer Claire Valdez against Brooklyn Borough President Antonio Reynoso, who is backed by Congressmember Velazquez, as well as the Working Families Party. Earlier this month, Democracy Now! Covered a rally hosted by the New York City DSA in Brooklyn and spoke to some of the DSA-backed candidates in today's primaries. Democracy Now! Spoke to Ann Huntley and Conrad Blackburn, running for the state assembly from Brooklyn and Harlem, Abir Kawas, running for the state senate from Queens, and to New York State Assembly person Claire Valdez, running for Congress in New York's 7th congressional district.
1: People are really mobilized. I think they're outraged by the genocide. They're outraged by what ICE is doing. They're outraged by the Trump administration. And they want to see a Democratic majority that's going to fight for universal health care, for a truly, deeply affordable housing, to stand up against, you know, the tech oligarchs and so many of the people who make our lives hard.
2: I know what it's like to have to make a choice between paying for rent and paying for daycare. I know what it's like to be concerned that when our lease is up, it will be the next family that's displaced from this community. I know what it's also like to really be very scared about how am I going to pay for my kids' college because I'm still paying off my own student loans.
3: The housing instability that people are facing in Harlem is due to the fact that the people in power are taking money from landlords, taking money from developers, and then turning around and telling people that they're fighting for housing. It's just not true. And so in this moment, we really have to fight back.
4: For me, as a Palestinian, to be at a rally for Democratic nominees and have free Palestine signs after years and years and years of having elected officials not even ever take Palestine seriously, go through a genocide where people didn't even speak out about Palestine, this is such a momentous moment because it's really a change in political will and political history in the United States.
0: That was Abir Kawas, DSA candidate for the New York State Senate, as well as Conrad Blackburn and Ian Huntley, DSA candidates for New York State Assembly, and Claire Valdez, the DSA candidate for Congress. New York City Mayor Zoran Mamdani has also played a key role in the races, backing the DSA's congressional candidates, as well as former city controller Brad Lander, running as a progressive challenger to Congressmember Dan Goldman here in New York City. For more on the rise of the DSA in New York and beyond, we're joined by Liza Featherstone, columnist for Jacobin, freelance journalist, author of Selling Women Short, The Landmark Battle for Workers' Rights at Walmart. Her latest column is headlined, NYC socialists are trying to expand their electoral wins. So talk about the divided Democratic Party and the power of the DSA, the Democratic Socialists of America, in New York and beyond.
5: Sure. Well, in the larger scheme of things, the Democratic Party is really divided between its corporate and you know, pro-war wing, which is, you know, represented by the Democratic leadership, Chuck Schumer, Hakeem Jeffries, both of whom are New Yorkers, and its more left wing, more grassroots base, and DSA in New York City is one of the very grassroots forces representing that base, and some of our contests, particularly the congressional contests, are really playing that out.
6: And Liza, as you well know, there have been other periods in American history where socialists have gained a local office, especially in mayoralties and city councils, hundreds during the early 1900s. That's New York right. City had a famous socialist congressman, Vito Marcantonio, from East Harlem in the 1940s. What is different in your estimation of this, because of this wave, because capitalism always figures out a way to come back and to take back those seats?
5: Yeah. I mean, in some ways, one, it's similar, you know, in the sense that, you know, where socialists at that time, as now, were very strong at the neighborhood level and also made these bigger wins, you know, on the mayor level and congressional. And yet, as you point out, we still live in a capitalist society. That's true. But I think that something, you know, something that's a little bit different now is the real crisis on the national front in terms of the Trump administration, you know, a real, really signaling that the elite just doesn't care about democracy at all. And, you know, we're facing a climate crisis and an affordability crisis. And nationwide, as well as in New York, people are really looking for something else other than these corporate Democrats. So the socialists become sort of less, possibly less of a temporary local experiment and more of a genuine alternative that a lot of people are looking to.
6: And to what degree do you think some of these local elections in New York, I'm thinking specifically of the one in Brooklyn and Queens to replace the city of Velasquez, you're dealing with a relative newcomer to New York City in the candidate for the Democratic Socialist, originally from Texas, running against a fairly liberal Democrat, certainly not a socialist, but a fairly liberal Democrat. To what degree do you see greater division being sown in the progressive camp in a race like that?
5: Yeah, absolutely right. So that's a really interesting race because, as you point out, Nydia Velazquez is the power broker and congresswoman who represented that seat for so long was certainly not a centrist or corporate Democrat. In fact, she was an early backer of Julia Salazar, who was the first socialist in this current wave of socialist electeds, and she was an early supporter of a ceasefire in Gaza. Like she's certainly not. Not one of the kind of Democrats that we usually go after. And she's very supportive of Antonio Reynoso, the borough president who is running for that seat right now. On the other hand, Claire Valdez is supported by Zoran Mamdani, the socialist mayor, and by
0: Nydia Velazquez supported Mamdani.
5: Yes, yes. So, you know, the plot thickens. And also by DSA and also by the UAW, which the United Auto Workers, of which I am actually a member also. If I could a little bit explain that race, the Working Families Party is a very worthy but kind of disappointing formation. They have never had much of a ground game in terms of their organizing. They're very beholden to incumbent Democrats. And a lot of the decisions are made by nonprofit, nonprofits who don't have a particularly democratic structure in their organizations. And so it is a little bit of a, it does represent a little bit of a different form of left-wing power broking in which the DSA and the unions feel that they represent a more grassroots grassroots, more democratic. And I will also say, I think at stake in that election is, you know, obviously it's going to be a decent congressperson compared to the horrors that are mostly, you know, representing us in that body. You know, either Antonio Renocio or Claire Valdez is going to be a decent congressman, a congressperson. But Claire Valdez kind of represents a vision for what many of us think electoral engagement should be. She was a member organizer in our union. You know, she was active in DSA. Well, we're like a lot of us on the left feel that our elected leaders should come out of our movements. They shouldn't just be, you know, lifelong politicians who, you know, we have, who our relationship is that we sit down every 4 years and have an endorsement meeting with them.
0: You have both the focus on local issues with the DSA, but also the issue of Palestine. In this last 30 seconds, if you can talk about that being an engine of change in these elections in 2026.
5: Absolutely. In another race in Harlem, Daria Lisa Avila Chevalier is challenging Adriano Espaillat, longtime Democrat in that seat, in that congressional seat. Daria Lisa was a student organizer, Students for Palestine organizer, and she was also a field lead for Zohran Mamdani's campaign. And that race, nobody really expected that she was going to topple Adriano Espaillat or get as close as she has. But it's really going to be much closer than expected, and she might even win. And the reason is Palestine. People are absolutely disgusted with the U.S. relationship with Israel, absolutely appalled by the killing that we've seen and the feeling that our tax dollars are going towards that. As Democracy Now! Viewers have been seeing all day the violence in that region, and it's just, finally we have some politicians, some leaders who are willing to stand up and say that's what it is, and that they're not going to be taking money from AIPAC, the Israel interest group, and I think that's the same. We have the same dynamic in the Claire Valdez race, even though Antonio Reynoso is probably not getting much money from AIPAC or any money at all. He's not really like an Israel asset, but Claire is a real fighter on the Palestine issue and has the most anti-imperialist platform of any congressional candidate ever.
0: Liza Featherstone, we want to thank you for being with us, columnist for Jacobin. We'll link to your piece, NYC Socialists Are Trying to Expand Their Electoral Wins. Special thanks to our Democracy Now! Fellows, Amba Gargarian and Diego Ramos. Coming up, MAGA Inc., A Guide to Trump's World of Crypto Czars, Tech Titans, and Prison Profiteers. Back in 20 seconds.

0: came performing in our Democracy Now! Studio. This is Democracy Now!, democracynow.org. I'm Amy Goodman with Juan Gonzalez. We end today's show looking at MAGA Inc., the name of a new report by CorpWatch, looking at what it calls Trump's world of crypto czars, tech titans, and prison profiteers. The report examines how many of President Trump's allies are profiting from his second presidency. We go now to London, where we're joined by Protap Chatterjee, executive director of CorpWatch. Protap, thanks so much for being with us. Tell us what you found. Describe MAGA Inc.
1: Thank you, Amy. What we've discovered, taking a deep dive into the businesses that profited from Trump, you can group many of them into these categories, the crypto czars and the tech titans and the prison profiteers. The crypto czars are companies like World Liberty Financial, which is actually a Trump family venture between his sons and the sons of Steve Witkoff. And what they're doing is they're cashing in on the cryptocurrency boom, together with companies like Tether. And what they do is they sell stable coins and decentralized finance. So these are schemes by which you can move money anonymously around the world, something that drug dealers, gun manufacturers or gun dealers and criminals love. This is the sort of business that is now benefiting the Trump family. So this is the first aspect. He himself and his family have basically taken a cut of those proceeds and literally doubled his fortune from probably $3 billion to about $6 billion purely by taking a cut out of these proceeds. The second group of people we're looking at are the tech titans. So these are the OpenAI, companies like OpenAI and companies like Oracle that are running vast databases. And they have been, their data is being used by companies like Palantir. And so Trump, the day after he was elected, brought Larry Ellison and Sam Altman of OpenAI to the White House. And he said that he would be helping them get energy for these data centers. And one of the key things that you need for a data center is an uninterrupted supply of power. So this means that he has is giving contracts to people like Kelsey Warren, who runs energy transfer pipelines, and they are supplying gas to data centers in Texas, in places like Abilene in central Texas, in Amarillo, in San Antonio. And this is extremely profitable, but it also has a huge impact on local groundwater supplies. We're talking a quarter trillion worth of gallons of water being used by data centers across the country, and it's going to double. So this is a huge, huge problem. But not only that, the data that they're using in vacuum up is going to companies like Palantir, another big Trump supporter. And Palantir is using this data to help ICE round up people throughout the country and to provide to the Pentagon to use for things like Project Maven to target people in wars in countries like Iran. In fact, the Minab strike, the girls' school that was hit early on in Operation Epic Fury, was a result of Palantir's data gathering, data analysis. So this is a huge problem because these companies, these profiteers, are supporting Trump and now they're reaping the benefits. But perhaps the biggest amount of money has come from gone to the prison profiteers. So companies like Geo Group in and CoreCivic in New York. Geo Group, which runs the Delaney detention center in New Jersey, CoreCivic, which runs huge detention centers in places like Leavenworth, Kansas, and in California. So they, particularly a company called CSI Aviation, that has, it's an air broker company. They essentially operate airlines to deport people from the United States to countries like Brazil and the Honduras. They shackle prisoners and they deport them. And they literally are the biggest beneficiary of new federal contracts. So these are some of the people. The CEO of CSI is a man by the name of Alan Way, another big fundraiser for Trump. So these are the people that we think are profiting the most out of MAGA, the business of deportation, the business of gathering data and analyzing for and also the crypto scams by which people's money is being transferred anonymously and profit is being made by the Trump family themselves.
2: And Pranab, I wanted to ask you, some folks are missing from this analysis. First of all, in the tech titans, would you also include companies like Amazon and Musk's empire of Tesla and SpaceX as well? And also all of these different divisions, if you, as you describe it, of Trump's of MAGA Incorporated, depend on finance capital. Don't they also depend or are underwritten largely by private equity firms like Blackstone and Apollo, KKR, Carlyle Group?
0: And Pratap, you have 30 seconds.
1: Yes. Well, the biggest profiteer out of this, the banking companies, are really Cantor Fitzgerald, run by the sons of Howard Lutnick, the U.S. Secretary of Commerce. And they have made literally a killing in providing money for the data centers and also for crypto companies like Tether and World Liberty Financial. These are the people that have made the most money out of it. Of course, companies like Amazon also provide the data, the cloud support for
0: we're going to have to end it there, but we're going to continue in a post-show and post online at democracynow.org. Pratap Chatterjee, Executive Director of CorpWatch, will link to your new report, MAGA Inc., A Guide to Trump's World of Crypto Czars, Tech Titans, and Prison Profiteers. I'll be tonight at the IFC for the final screening of the film about Democracy Now! Steal the Story, please. Go to democracynow.org.

0: Hello and welcome to Background Briefing, available 24/7 at backgroundbriefing.org. I'm Ian Masters, and today we'll examine a number of stories and issues in the news. We'll begin with a specialist on Iran who predicted the peace deal is likely to be temporary, which turns out to be an understatement now that Iran has closed the Straits of Hormuz in response to renewed Israeli bombardment of Lebanon. Joining us is Sina Tusi, a senior non-resident fellow at the Center for International Policy. He writes on U.S.-Iran relations, Iranian politics and society, and nuclear proliferation. And he has an article at The Guardian we will discuss. Even if Iran benefits from this deal with Washington, any peace is likely to be temporary. Then, with the U.S. World Cup victory over Australia advancing Team USA into the knockout stage, we will speak with Andre Markowitz, a professor emeritus of comparative politics, German studies, and sociology at the University of Michigan. He has written on topics as varied as German and Austrian politics, anti-Semitism, anti-Americanism, social democracy, social movements, the European right, and the European left. His books include Offside Soccer and American Exceptionalism, Gaming the World, How Sports Are Reshaping Global Politics and Culture, and most recently, The Passport as Home, Comfort in Rootlessness. And we'll look into how Trump's Department of Homeland Security is shaming the global multicultural celebration of sport with racism and xenophobia as Homeland Security posts at DHS.gov under the Nazi-like heading Our Soil, a social media message, quote, defend the homeland, one nation, one homeland, one team. It features three non-white players, including the star Falarin Bogolin, who will be kicked out of this country if Trump's push to end birthright citizenship succeeds in his Supreme Court. Then finally, we'll speak with Alexander Motyl, a professor of political science at Rutgers University, who is a specialist on Ukraine, Russia, and the USSR, and on nationalism, revolutions, empire, and theory. He's the author of 10 books of nonfiction, including Imperial Ends, The Decay, Collapse, and Revival of Empires, and Why Empires Reemerge, Imperial Collapse, and Imperial Revival in Comparative Perspective. We'll discuss his article at the National Security Journal, A Ukraine Victory Could Mean the End of Putin and Possibly Russia as We Know It. And joining us now is Sina Tusi, who's a senior non-resident fellow at the Center for International Policy. He writes on U.S.-Iran relations, Iranian politics and society, and nuclear proliferation. And he has an article at The Guardian. Even if Iran benefits from this deal with Washington, any peace is likely to be temporary, which, given that the Strait of Hormuz has just been closed, is both prescient and an understatement. Welcome to Background Briefing, Sina Tusi.
1: Hi, Ian. Thanks so much for having me.
0: Well, thanks for joining us. And the more that you look at the deal, which Trump kept secret, the more you realize that it's like Iran's wish list. And of course, I think the real point here is that we have an idiot for a president who is completely a total amateur. I mean, he should have stuck to real estate and reality TV. He didn't even write the book, The Art of the Deal. And look where that Art of the Deal has got us. So, and he was also incredibly gullible, talked into this disaster by Netanyahu. And now, because he doesn't want the Democrats to take the House to impeach him, so he makes any kind of deal to get out of the mess that he set for himself, and that's where we're at. So do you think the American people recognize how stupid their leader is?
1: Well, I hope so. I mean, I think, you know, this is a situation where this is a war that from the get-go, it had a net negative favorability rating in America. It was unpopular from the get-go, unlike, say, the Iraq War or other conflicts, really, since World War II, where at the beginning, at least, there was an, you know, effort to get the public on board. And there were, you know, like most of the public was on board with the Iraq War, for example, until years later that war really took a toll and became very unpopular. But this war, no one wanted it. No one was asking for it. And as you said, Trump bought into this idea that this would be an easy war. I think largely driven by the Israelis and like the advice that Netanyahu was giving him, and he got into a quagmire. I mean, he promised regime change. He promised, he was going to destroy Iran's military capabilities, its nuclear program, its missile drones. But after 40 days of taking a severe pounding, the Iranians, there was 13,000 U.S. airstrikes, according to CENTCOM. The Iranians pretty much held their own, hit back hard at U.S. bases, interests in the region, and infrastructure in the Gulf countries, closed down the Strait of Hormuz, and created all these knock-on economic effects that, as you said, Trump has now come to this negotiating table, given this deal that meets a lot of the Iranian demands. But the key question is this just something to kind of dial down tensions right now ahead of the midterms? I think that's a very important point that you raise. Could they potentially go back to conflict after that period? It's uncertain. I think a lot has changed, but I am, and as I argued in The Guardian, there's reason to be skeptical that this deal could actually lead to a bigger deal between the United States and resolve the nuclear dispute.
0: But Trump has no appetite to revive this war, even if he blusters and says, "Oh, if you don't like the deal, the bombs will start dropping." The Gulf states and Saudi Arabia, they don't want this war renewed. So Iran's in a strong position. The only people who want to keep this war going are the Israelis, and their continued bombing of Lebanon has already spoiled the so-called deal within days of its signing with the closing of the Straits of Hormuz. And now Kushner and Witkoff are in Geneva with the Iranian delegation, and Vance, of course, is expected to show up in a couple of days. I'm sure you've noticed Vice President Vance on Thursday made some pretty stinging rebukes of the Israeli right in Netanyahu's cabinet and pretty much put them on notice not to be spoilers. So Iran, again, is in the catbird seat.
1: Yeah, it was very striking to see those comments from JD Vance and even Trump in recent weeks, according to these reports that he's been yelling at Netanyahu, basically cursing him out, telling him to stop this fighting in Lebanon. But the Israelis have not let up. I mean, they're controlling upwards of 20% of Lebanon right now. They've destroyed a lot of villages and towns in southern Lebanon, ordered the evacuation of the population there. And a lot of people are getting killed. And Iran has connected, this MOU and the ceasefire and the end of the war with the US to ending the war in Lebanon. And the Israelis are obstructing that. And we'll see if this holds. I mean, the US and Iran were scheduled to, on Friday, hold another round of negotiations in Geneva. The Iranians did not show up for that. And it got delayed because of the fighting in Lebanon. And the MOU actually explicitly states that progress on getting to a broader negotiations and a nuclear deal is hinged on these other clauses of the MOU being implemented, including this ending of the war in Lebanon. So the Iranians are going to use that as well to not pursue these broader negotiations that are also being met with skepticism by a lot of influential forces and constituencies within Iran as well.
0: Right, and Vice President Vance delayed his trip to Switzerland, so it's not looking good. But the bottom line surely is seen a this is an American defeat. Trump's going to spin it as best he can, and I don't know how much the American people are going to forget. As long as the price of gas goes down, maybe they'll be satisfied with that. What do you think?
1: Yeah, I mean, that was one of the biggest constraints for Trump, that the national price of gas, the average was getting close to $5 a gallon. We had, higher inflation getting to levels not seen in several years since the peak of the Ukraine crisis in the Biden era. And this was looking very poorly for Trump and the Republicans heading into the midterm. So he's tried to alleviate that need. I do agree with you that these broader constraints, I mean, Trump did not end the war on Iran out of a desire to end it. I mean, he was willing to go all the way. He was threatening to destroy their civilization. This war saw many war crimes committed. They hit bridges in Iran. They hit a lot of critical infrastructure. They hit even just a couple of weeks ago, they hit a water supply reservoir in southern Iran. They obviously hit a school and killed a lot of schoolgirls in one of the opening blows. But, Trump, I think it's because of these real constraints. He's hit a wall of political, geopolitical, economic, military constraints, that he couldn't continue this war. He entered this quagmire, and Now we are seeing what is arguably a strategic retreat from the United States, that they're giving Iran upfront sanctions relief, which I think is an important measure to restore a level of confidence and confidence building measure to at least test out the prospect for a broader deal. But they're not talking about the missiles. They're not talking about the regional influence of Iran and its allies, which and these have been longstanding U.S. demands. So it is striking to see this pivot from the United States, seeing these comments from Vance and Trump, even saying that Iran needs to have missiles. Saudi Arabia has them. Others have them. This is a kind of sober realism that was previously missing. And so now they're trying to pursue diplomacy, but there's little trust. So I think maybe they could enter a limbo period, these negotiations where there's neither war nor peace, and they just enter this limbo period and try to just keep this MOU standing. That is also a possibility.
0: So the United States is a loser. Israel is a big loser. The Gulf states and Saudi Arabia are losers. But most of all, the Iranian people are the losers, particularly when you consider how vulnerable this government was before this war started. They had to murder thousands of their own people to stay in power. But now the worst of the elements of the IRGC are in control, more brutal than ever. On display here in Los Angeles on Monday when Iran played New Zealand in the World Cup, you saw the conflicting messages coming from the diaspora with pre-revolutionary flags flying along with the current flag of Iran. In terms of the diaspora, they got to be heartbroken, right?
1: Yes, well, I mean, Iran has become an increasingly polarized society. I think the Iranian people within the country have been caught up between an increasingly repressive government that, especially in the past 10 years, amid increasing tensions with the US and these sanctions, that the Iranian people have grown poorer, the middle class has shrunk, civil society has been really decimated, and the most hardline and authoritarian elements of that system have gained much more power and have become much more brutal in their crackdowns. And we've seen this pattern of protests, outpourings of anger that are crushed, and the public and the civil society movement, the dissident movement in Iran, has been really, I would argue, hampered and hamstrung by the broader collectively punishing sanctions. They've grown poorer, so they're kind of being squeezed from both sides. But yeah, this war really showed how much the US and Israel exploited those grievances within Iran. That there was this protest movement in January, it was brutally crushed. Trump said that there was help on the way, even though, I mean, obviously he didn't care about the Iranian people or the cause of kind of a freer, more democratic Iran. And he attacked ultimately the country in a very brutal way. Again, a lot of civilian infrastructure targeted, schoolgirls, universities, medical facilities, pharmaceutical companies, industries, steel plants. A lot of Iranians are now out of work. So this was a war that didn't help the Iranian people any. And yeah, you've been seeing, especially in the diaspora, it is much more polarized. You saw some of these disputes in the Iran game. But overall, I would say the sentiment in Iran is one that during the war, most Iranians, I would argue, a critical mass of society at least rallied not in defense of the government, but in defense of their country and their homeland. And you had that kind of rally around the flag to that effect. But now, after the wars, when the big test and challenge does emerge for the Islamic Republic and this government, where people are still disgruntled, the economic situation is not good. So that's why they also needed economic relief, and they did accept this MOU at least. And so, but the Islamic Republic is not out of the woods from its own people. They're still under a lot of pressure. The public, by and large, is disgruntled. So that is going to be something to watch out for and see how those social movements in Iran evolve.
0: But our side, Vance has actually dealt face to face with Kalibaf, the speaker, and some of the White House are over the moon how well they're getting on. I mean, it shows you how stupid and naive they are. I mean, Kalibaf is an IRGC thug. In the 1990s, he murdered a bunch of protesters. When he was mayor of Tehran, he stole enormously and enriched himself. He's thoroughly corrupt. I mean, he's the face of this regime. I mean, I'm just astounded that the White House doesn't recognize who they're dealing with, and the people they killed on the first day were a lot more flexible, I think. I mean, do you think that this current supreme leader, who's father, mother, sister, wife, and kids were killed on the first day, he's surely not particularly predisposed to the United States.
1: Yeah, and that's one of the reasons I think that the likelihood of this MOU leading to a broader kind of settlement between the United States and Iran is unlikely, but you know, it may hold just in this kind of volatile state nevertheless. I mean, we'll see, but yeah, I mean, Ghalibaf is a former IRGC commander. One of the reasons I think he's kind of come to the fore now is because he has been able to build a level of consensus where, as you said, a lot of these other people were assassinated, especially Ali Larijani, who was the head of their National Security Council there, who was also a kind of consensus building figure. But Ghalibaf is someone who's been able to bring, you know, the IRGC on board, as well as bring some of the more pragmatic, moderate elements of that system. So he's been leading these negotiations right now. But yeah, all of this just reinforces that, you know, there was obviously no regime change, that if anything, it is the more hardline elements who have again been empowered, which is generally the trend line of, you know, wars and these collectively punishing sanctions regimes, these broad sectoral sanctions, whether you look in Cuba or Venezuela or North Korea, they don't really result in regime change. If anything, they allow the resources to be accumulated by the most entrenched authoritarian elements of these political systems that are being targeted. Same thing happened in Saddam Hussein's Iraq, and they empower these people. And that's what's happened in Iran. And right now, the IRGC has benefited from this war, much like it benefited from the sanctions, really.
0: Well, I think sanctions are all about making the U.S. feel good that they're doing something when they really don't have too many options. I mean, aren't they a palliative for our own people to think we're doing something when, in fact, all we're doing is making conditions worse for the very people that we're saying we want to liberate?
1: Yeah, I mean, generally, I would agree with you. I think, you know, sanctions policy in Iran and overall our Iran policy here in Washington has been very warped and twisted. I mean, ostensibly, you know, these kind of instruments and sanctions should be imposed and then attached to seeking a diplomatic compromise. But with Iran, we saw that that diplomatic compromise was off the table. They became a means to themselves, an end to themselves, and they really just created the pathway to war, you know, further creating a kind of impoverished situation in Iran. It wasn't helping the Iranian people any. And so I think, you know, one of the lessons of this war is how do we overhaul our policies towards Iran, towards the Middle East, if, you know, for sober statesmen here in Washington, if they still exist, to how can we have an approach that meets, you know, baseline American interests, prevents, you know, the spread of nuclear weapons is one, but also gives the Iranian people an opening to, you know, to for us not to do any harm, at least creates a possibility for, you know, lasting and stability in that region. And so that, I think, requires an overhaul of the sanctions policy and our overall militaristic approach to this region.
0: But just in closing, going back to your article at The Guardian, Sina Tusi, even if Iran benefits from this deal with Washington, any peace is likely to be temporary. What does that mean? How long do you think this ceasefire or subsequent ceasefires, because essentially that's all we've had so far, is one ceasefire after another. They still don't have a deal. And as I say, Trump has given away the store. And even, you know, Ghalibaf was on Iranian television sort of crowing about the fact that they do have toll booths on the Straits of Hormuz. You know, Trump saying that oil will flow freely. Well, no. Nothing you've told us so far, Donald, is the truth. And that's who you are. You're an absolutely psychopathic, pathological liar.
1: Absolutely. And I think, you know, that is held internationally as well, where other countries have reached this conclusion that, you know, they can't deal with this guy. They can't trust his words. And, most of all, the Iranians who've been burned by him multiple times, they came under surprise military attack most of the time. I mean, two times. With this MOU, I mean, you know, this MOU has these 14 clauses. And the whole goal of the MOU is to lead to these broader negotiations to get a more comprehensive U.S.-Iran settlement and get a new nuclear deal. Because, you know, the most contentious issue between these two countries, ostensibly the nuclear issue, is not even addressed by this. It's been deferred to this subsequent negotiating period. And the MOU is explicitly tied to the implementation of these clauses of the MOU, like getting a ceasefire in Lebanon, you know, getting the lifting of the U.S. blockade, Iran easing up on Hormuz, Iran getting access to its frozen funds and getting oil waivers to export oil more easily. If those things happen, the MOU says that then these subsequent negotiations can happen. But those things are already being obstructed, especially the Lebanon issue. Therefore, these broader negotiations are not happening yet. They've been, I mean, they're put in more difficulty. They're at risk of derailment. But in my piece, I really argue that, you know, this issue of trust, this issue of the various politics at play on both sides, this could just be a temporary reprieve for both sides. I mean, not to say that all-out war is going to start again, but the idea that, you know, now after decades, like Donald Trump is going to be the one to reach his broader deal with Iran. I mean, maybe, yeah, if he gives them major, even more concessions, the Iranians will come to the table. But I think this fundamental issue of trust and some of the saboteurs at play on all sides can obstruct potentially getting that bigger deal. But for now, this MOU is meeting the baseline interests of both sides, at least the Trump government and the Iranian government, and they are holding it for now. But we'll see if it lasts.
0: Well, just in closing, in contrast to the amateurism, cynicism and stupidity of Trump, Obama's presidential center has just opened in Chicago, and all the former presidents were there, and you got this distinct impression that they represent an America that's temporarily been lost by the madness of the MAGA era. And I just wonder whether it'll ever come back. And in a way, central to it, of course, is the fact that the JCPOA that Obama negotiated, Trump's going to come back with an incredibly worse version. And he was the one that tore it all up. And again, the lessons are so overwhelming about the idiocy of this man and his regime. And I just wonder whether America's temporarily lost its mind, and somehow seeing all those presidents together, we surely have to realize that we got to get back to normal.
1: Yeah, and that was a striking picture. I mean, the Obama Presidential Library opening up, all these former presidents there, Trump notably absent. I mean, different kind of American statescraft and statesmen that is in short supply right now, certainly not in this government. But yeah, I think we'll have to see going ahead. I mean, you know, Obama really, I think, acknowledged the limits of American power. He himself has said, even including recently, that, you know, Netanyahu had wanted him to attack Iran. You know, Hillary Clinton also said that recently, Kamala Harris, but they did not listen to that advice, and they had a much more sober and realistic assessment of the situation and chose diplomacy, like real rigorous diplomacy. Like what led to the JCPOA in the Obama era 2015 nuclear deal was a serious diplomatic process. They brought in technical experts. It took several years. It was meticulously negotiated. It was hundreds, you know, well over 100 pages long, the final deal. And the deal was working. I mean, all Iran's pathways to a nuclear weapon were sealed off. They agreed to unprecedented nuclear restrictions and transparency measures. The International Atomic Energy Agency, for several years that deal was in effect, you know, they acknowledged that Iran was abiding by it. And then Trump left it. He imposed maximum pressure, got on this war path, and the results have been disastrous. And now he's reaping these consequences himself.
0: Well, Sina Tusi, I thank you very much for joining us here today.
1: Thank you. Thank you so much for having me.
0: And again, I've been speaking with Sina Tusi, who's a senior non-resident fellow at the Center for International Policy. He writes on U.S.-Iran relations, Iranian politics and society, and nuclear proliferation. And he has an article at The Guardian, "Even if Iran benefits from this deal with Washington, any peace is likely to be temporary." We're going to take a brief station break, back looking into racism and xenophobia in the host nation for the World Cup, as Homeland Security posts at DHS.gov under the Nazi-like heading, "Our Soil," a social media message, quote, "Defend the homeland, one nation, one homeland, one team."

0: Welcome back. I'm Ian Masters, and this is Background Briefing, available 24/7 at backgroundbriefing.org. And joining us now is Andre Markowitz, who's a professor emeritus of comparative politics, German studies, and sociology at the University of Michigan. He has written on topics as varied as German and Austrian politics, anti-Semitism, anti-Americanism, social democracy, social movements, the European right, and the European left. And his books include Offside, Soccer and American Exceptionalism, Gaming the World, How Sports Are Reshaping Global Politics and Culture, and most recently, The Passport as Home, Comfort in Rootlessness. Welcome to Background Briefing, Andre Markowitz.
1: Thank you very much for having me. Always enjoy you.
0: Well, thanks for joining us, Andy. And the World Cup, of course, going back to Sepp Blatter, who was the FIFA head, notoriously corrupt. His successor is Gianni Infantino. And at a press conference in 2018 in Tehran, Iran, he said, Infantino said, it's very clear that politics should stay out of football and football should stay out of politics. But then not so much later in October of 2025, Infantino was present at an Israeli-Gaza peace summit in Egypt, posing for photos with President Donald Trump. And then weeks later, he awarded Trump this newly created FIFA Peace Prize, explaining that it was for a distinguished individual who exemplifies an unwavering commitment to advancing peace and unity throughout the world. And then if you look at the history, of course, of the World Cup, going back to the 1934 World Cup, which was hosted by Italy's fascist leader, Benito Mussolini, the 1978 World Cup was hosted by Argentina's fascist junta leader, Jorge Videla. And of course, the 2026 World Cup is being hosted by wannabe fascist leader, Donald Trump. So much for keeping politics out of sports.
1: I don't know what to say to that. I mean, it's a silly statement to think that politics is that sports is devoid of politics. All sports are full of politics all the time, and so this is not surprising at all. I mean, everything you said is correct, and it's not only fascist governments. It's the Soviet government in 1980, the boycotts. It's full of politics, of course, because sports are massively about identity, about emotions. I mean, look at the emotions. I see exactly the opposite of you in terms of this World Cup. It's unbelievable. The joy that is happening everywhere. I mean, yesterday someone told me in Boston is unrecognizable. The city's unrecognizable. The common is full of Scotsmen and Moroccans, and they're dancing with each other. And it's in contrast to club football, which I follow much more than national football, this is a joyous affair partly because, of course, there's so many women among the fans. There are women and children and families. And, you know, I went to the Brazil-Morocco game. Unbelievable. You cannot compare this to my usual Man United-Liverpool match. I mean, it's a different world. There's no anger. It's just joy. It's wonderful. I think and what a great success. Every single stadium is completely sold out. The games have set complete records, thrashing the record of 1994, also held in the United States. So I don't quite understand. I mean, yes, Infantino, everything you said is correct. And then there's a completely different level, which I find much more salient and important.
0: Well, of course, everybody is enjoying it. And I'm watching all the games that I can, including the one that Australia recently lost to the US. So there's no question that people are enjoying, but I was talking about political leaders, and we have a president who I'm ashamed of, frankly, and
1: makes two of us and a number of many others.
0: Right, but already Trump and company and DHS have barred a Somali referee. An Iraqi player was interrogated for 7 hours by DHS or Homeland Security. Uzbek players were patted down and aggressively screened outside the stadium. And, of course, Iran has to be in Mexico for playing here in the United States. But the one thing that is just absolutely disgraceful is that Homeland Security, on its social media page, DHS.gov, under the title Our Soil, put out a big social media post, Defend the Homeland, One Nation, One Home, One Team. And that's so similar to the Nazi slogan, Ein Volk, Ein Reich, Ein Führer.
1: Yes,
0: I mean, you obviously would notice that. I mean, what?
1: Oh, it's insane.
0: In other words, what's going on with our government? And by the way, the picture has three non-white USA players, including Pelarin Bogolin, who, if Trump gets his way with his Supreme Court, he will be kicked out of this country under this birthright citizen movement that's underway, where Trump is trying to strip people because he, you know, he was born here. His mother was about to leave the country, but she was so pregnant, her relatives said, you better stay with us. And that's how he was born in the United States. But he could be booted out of this country if Trump and the Supreme Court get their way. So
1: it's ludicrous. It's disgusting. To me, the hideousness, the obscenity of this government has actually very little bearing on what this our team did the last two games. You have to separate the two. They're not. I mean, I understand that, of course, it will be completely instrumentalized by the government. But it's actually the joys of the players, the joys of people of, you know, following soccer. What I really hope for is that, you know, at the end of my life, I will finally come to the stage where soccer finally, after 120 years, makes it as a cultural item in the United States, or to use the Markovitzian language, it enters American sports space as a number five, and it really will become part of the daily vernacular, not only of playing soccer, but of following soccer. And that's what I concentrate on. I can't concentrate. I mean, you know, everything you say is correct, and it is beyond outrage.
0: Well, obviously, my daughter and my granddaughter play AYSO, youth soccer. And
1: wonderful.
0: I've coached it myself. Just because I had a sort of vague English accent, they thought I knew about soccer. I didn't know a damn thing.
1: Yes.
0: I was absolutely useless as a coach. But still, they had so much fun, and the kids have so much fun. So that's what's building it in this country, isn't it? AYSO?
1: Well, the AYSO has been around. That's like basically bowling. To me, in my research, there's a huge difference between doing and following. And what I concentrate in all of my research is the following, the consumption of sports, not the production of sports. The production of sports in soccer has been there certainly since the early 70s, since soccer became the yuppie sport. And the suburban sport, and the notion of soccer mom became an important entity. Very interestingly, of course, there is no equivalent of a football mom in Britain. And so the point is that what has been happening over the last decades with MLS and above all the Premiership and

0: with Cape Verde, which is a small island, I think 500,000 people. You've got Haiti, it's another island. You've got Curacao, another island. And you've got all these other countries. So I'm enjoying the idea that all of these small countries are getting all that attention, and they're punching way above their weight.
1: Yeah, no, it's wonderful. But ultimately, it's like the NCAA's college March Madness. These are Cinderellas and who win, and it's wonderful, and we identify with them. But ultimately, it's the Dukes and the North Carolinas who will win it. And this will be, again, ultimately won by one of the eight that already have World Cups, namely Germany, Spain, England, Brazil, although Brazil will not win it because they're not very good this time around, and Argentina. So basically the bigs will ultimately prevail.
0: Right, and the U.S. coach, by the way, is an Argentinian. And why do why do you think that another strike against the Trump world of xenophobia and anti-immigrant fervor? The team itself, the USA team, is a rainbow coalition.
1: Of course.
0: And the coach is from Argentina. I mean, talk about all this hatred of foreigners. It's just insane. But why do you think the U.S. has a chance against the, you just talked about all the powerhouses.
1: It's amazing. I think it doesn't matter what Andy Markovitz thinks, but apparently it's Mauricio Pochettino who thinks that we have a chance. Look, we're playing at home. I actually don't think we have a chance of winning. We just don't. The gap between the United States and Argentina and Spain and England is just too large. Although, of course, it's a one-game tournament. It's not a series, so anything can happen in a 90-minute game. But I think that if the United States makes it to the quarterfinals or let alone the semifinals, it's a huge success. And Pochettino deserves all the credit for putting together this team. I don't think, like he, that we can win the championship. We just don't have the superb quality that these other, the bigs do.
0: And how do you think it's working out, having it split between Mexico, Canada? The game on Saturday with Germany and Ivory Coast was in Toronto.
1: Yeah, I mean, I think it's fine. It's ultimately, it's very soon, it'll be all in the United States. I don't think the Germans care whether they play in Toronto or in Houston. What I already said, what is amazing, is that Toronto was packed. It's actually a relatively small stadium because it's an MLS field and not an NFL field where, you know, all the others were NFL grounds, like the day before in Seattle, where the Seattle Seahawks play. And the turnout has been amazing, absolutely amazing and joyful. And it's just, the whole thing is a delight for me to watch. This is my seventh World Cup that I actually attended in person, starting in 1966 in England. And these are memorable events, and I'm delighted that actually in the United States it's becoming more. I mean, in my early World Cups, people didn't know what I was talking about. It was 66, no one knew, nothing. 74, no one knew. 82, barely. I mean, just the gradual learning about the World Cup and it becoming part of the American vernacular is absolutely amazing for me to see.
0: And having Boston taken over by a bunch of drunken Scotsmen is something to see as well.
1: Exactly. But not only drunken Scotsmen, what I heard from my friends at Harvard, it's amazing. You go to the Boston Common and it's unrecognizable. It's packed with Scots and Moroccans who played there yesterday, or the day before, and they're all dancing, and LGBTQ people and this and that and harmonica people. And I mean, it's just this wonderful sort of folkloristic, just potpourri, which is great and makes it very cosmopolitan. It's great to see.
0: Well, Andrew Markovitz, I thank you very much for joining us here today.
1: Thank you for having me.
0: We're going to take a brief station break. We're back looking into the possibility that a Ukraine victory could mean the end of Putin and possibly Russia as we know it.

0: Welcome back. I'm Ian Masters, and this is Background Briefing, available 24/7 at backgroundbriefing.org. And joining us now is Alexander Motyl, a professor of political science at Rutgers University and a specialist on Ukraine, Russia, and the USSR, and on nationalism, revolutions, empire, and theory. He's the author of 10 books of nonfiction, including Imperial Ends, The Decay, Collapse, and Revival of Empires, and Why Empires Reemerge, Imperial Collapse and Imperial Revival in Comparative Perspective. And he has an article at the National Security Journal, A Ukraine Victory Could Mean the End of Putin and Possibly Russia as We Know It. Welcome to Background Briefing, Alexander Motyl.
1: Thank you very much for having me. It's always a pleasure and a privilege.
0: Well, thank you, Alexander. And I've never quite heard before the possibility of the end of Russia as we know it, but you've made a case. And let's start with the Iran victory. How certain is it? Because, for example, we're learning today that Russian troops are now occupying the town of Kostyantynivka and the southern flank of the Kramatorsk defensive fortress. So is it all going well for Ukraine, or are Russians still in the fight?
1: Well, they're still in the fight, but they're obviously getting bloodied and battered in the process, rather more so than the Ukrainians. So they've been making certain advances in the area that you just mentioned, but then they've lost territory in other places. The most significant thing that is taking place at the moment, and it's not quite getting the coverage that it deserves, is that the Ukrainians have essentially cut off the land routes for supplying Crimea. This is just north of the Sea of Azov. I mean, they're bombing the trucks, they're bombing the railroads, and have to a large degree halted that traffic. They're now in the process, I mean, they will soon be in the process of attacking the Kerch Bridge. Once that happens, Crimea will effectively be isolated from the Russian mainland, and it will effectively revert to Ukrainian control. There is a reliable sources that say that Russian officials in Crimea are packing up their wives, their kids, and their household treasures, sending them off to Russia proper, to the mainland, in the expectation that the peninsula will be, first of all, cut off in terms of supplies, and possibly be susceptible to a Ukrainian counteroffensive. Now, we don't know exactly what will happen, but it looks pretty clear that Crimea is in serious trouble. Were it to fall, were the Ukrainians to recapture Crimea, this would be an enormous blow to Putin's prestige and to the war effort. After all, it was the seizure of Crimea in February 2014 that effectively started the hostilities that then led to the full-scale invasion of 2022. So to lose Crimea is just, again, I mean, words fail me. It would be an enormous blow to Putin politically as well as to his prestige and legitimacy.
0: Well, the Crimean Tatar leader has already suggested and urged the Russians to get out of Crimea. But the Kerch Bridge is very, very much one of Putin's prizes. It was put together by his cronies, the brothers. And it's been struck a few times. What leads you to suggest that it could finally be blocked? Because it's the main supply road into Crimea.
1: Right. And of course, it's been damaged, so it's not fully operational. But the point is, when the Ukrainians hit the bridge a couple of years ago, their rockets, their missiles, their drones were only in the early stages of being developed. Now, 2-3 years after those initial strikes, their weaponry has become significantly more efficient, more sophisticated. I mean, after all, they were able to target both oil refineries in St. Petersburg as well as Moscow. Those are, you know, fairly they're distant places, and they're presumably under very strong defense. And yet the Ukrainians were able to penetrate the defensive mechanisms the Russians had in place and bomb these oil refineries in the capital city and in the second city of Russia. So there's no doubt in the minds of many Ukrainian analysts that if they were to focus their attention on Kerch, they would be able to succeed in blocking it off. Now, the question, I think, is partly one of timing. Ideally, the Russians would leave, then you blow off the bridge and pretty much confine it to a kind of transform it into a no man's land. If the Ukrainians were to cut off the bridge at the moment, they'd be stuck with a large civilian and military population, and that could just lead to all sorts of complications. But that's a guess on my part. I mean, I'm not privy to any discussions at the highest level of the general staff.
0: Well, the BBC's Moscow correspondent, Steve Rosenberg, is reporting that the explosions at the refinery in Moscow, which is only 9 miles from the Kremlin, has covered Moscow with black smoke, and it's really hitting home. And you hear anecdotal stuff about some of the Communist Party deputies in the Duma being critical of Putin, the head of the central bank, who has always been critical of the war in terms of its impact on the Russian economy. She's hasn't been heard of for 3 weeks. And an earlier, who was a major pro-war blogger, he turned on Putin, and he was very prominent amongst the hawks. And they consigned him to a psychiatric hospital in St. Petersburg. So I know this is anecdotal, but what do you make of this? Is there a change underway in terms of the Russian attitudes to this war? The one thing he hasn't done, even though he's running out of manpower, he hasn't gone into the big cities and started to recruit the middle-class kids.
1: Well, I think, first of all, with regard to your first question, I think all of these little bits and pieces of evidence, I mean, individually, it's just one person who is expressing discontent with Putin's policies. But when you consider that it's members of the Duma, members of the government, individuals within the Communist Party, albeit, I mean, even though they're communists, nevertheless, they have some sense of what's actually taking place in the country. And most importantly, the so-called military bloggers, a very large number of, I mean, most of whom, if not indeed all of whom, were very pro-Putin, very pro the war, and absolutely persuaded that Russia was going to win. The fact that a significant number, even if it's a minority, is openly coming out and criticizing Putin as being the old man in the Kremlin who's no longer capable of making, you know, rational decisions, that's very important. And you add all those little bits and pieces together, and then suddenly you get this tapestry that suggests that something fundamental is taking place within Russia, within the Russian population. And the fact that Ukraine hit those refineries, especially in Moscow, but also in Petersburg, I think is, again, for, you know, all sorts of military and economic reasons, that's important. But more important even than the destruction of those refineries is the fact that they produce, that the strikes produce these huge, huge towering clouds of black smoke that were visible for miles from either direction. That brought the war home. And the Russians, at least those who had coddled lives until now, those in Petersburg and Moscow, have no more, you know, are now absolutely certain that a war is going on. Many of them are asking, how is it possible that Ukraine, which was supposed to have been, whose drones were supposed to have been all destroyed, according to official propaganda, was able to achieve these kinds of successes? So something is definitely taking place. Thus far, you know, the regime remains in place. There's strong, you know, it's more than happy to employ coercion in order to quash rebellions or opposition. But clearly the opposition, the skepticism, the dissent is growing and it's spreading. And Putin obviously knows that were he to start drafting boys and girls, I guess, from Petersburg and Moscow, that would be very, very dangerous and risky for him. I mean, he's avoided doing that for 4.5 years, and with good reason. These are the people who have professions, they have money, they have a voice, they are highly educated. If he were to have them turn against him and his policies, that would make the regime decidedly far weaker than it is at present. So he's stuck. I mean, he needs more manpower, and the only way he can do it, get it, is by turning towards these coddled places. But in turning towards the coddled places, he's likely to provoke, at best, another exodus along the lines of what happened several years ago when more than 500,000 Russian professionals fled the country. At worst, it could lead to some kind of street demonstrations. Again, there are many examples of this from other countries. There are many examples of this from Russia's own history. So we shouldn't assume that just because Putin says he's in charge, that he's actually in charge. His regime could easily crumble and collapse depending on certain circumstances. And, you know, if a trigger of some kind were to take place, the wrongful death of a demonstrator, of a woman, a martyr of some kind, that could lead to the kinds of demonstrations that have brought down regimes throughout the world.
0: So, Alexander Murdoch, let's talk more about the possibility of the end of Russia as we know it. Russia is obviously isolated. Uzbekistan, for example, is in the World Cup. Russia's not. I'm sure the Russian people are not happy about that, because they've always been proud of their soccer team, as they're also their hockey teams, etc. So I noticed also that Armenia is breaking further and further away from Russia, in spite of efforts by Russia's security services to try and rig the elections, which the Russians lost. Azerbaijan, very, very close to Israel now, helping Israel in its war against Iran, which, of course, is a Russian ally. I mean, our president, I mean, I have to say this, Alexander, he's such a goddamn idiot that he just praised Putin and Xi for helping him make this deal with Iran, which is pretty shaky now that the Straits of Hormuz, Iran has closed them again. I mean, Putin is providing targeting information that's killing American troops. And here we have the President of the United States praising Putin for helping him with this so-called peace deal, saying Putin was neutral. Well, he was hardly neutral.
1: I fully agree. I mean, this is Trump's behavior in general, and certainly with respect to Ukraine, Russia, Iran, and so on, is at best incomprehensible, at worst totally crazy. So I'm not sure, I just don't know what to say about him other than the fact that he's borderline maniacal, megalomaniac, and clearly has no sense of strategy. He doesn't even seem to understand fully, and by him, I mean Trump, doesn't seem to understand fully how to save his own presidency. You know, at this particular point in time, Russia is extremely vulnerable. It's on the verge of spectacularly losing to Ukraine. If Trump were smart, he would immediately provide massive assistance to Ukraine. He would twist Putin's arm. He would bring about some kind of end to the war that would immediately raise his ratings, at least amongst a certain segment of the American voter base. It would also impel. It would also transform him from a failure, as he is in Iran, to a possible success. So someone who's achieved a certain very important success in terms of foreign policy. He doesn't seem to see this. And again, I don't quite know how to explain this. As you know, all sorts of theories about Trump's seeming love affair with Putin. One is that he admires strongman leaders, which is fair enough, except that Putin is no longer a strongman leader. He's not much of a leader, and he's no longer much of a strongman. Other people suggest that it has something to do with the nature of the Putin regime. That may have been true in the past when it seemed to be relatively vigorous. Now it may actually be on the verge of falling apart, so there's not much to like there either. And then, of course, some people suggest that Trump is somehow in Putin's pocket. Of course, there's no immediate evidence of that, but as a number of individuals, I believe the last one to have mentioned this was the president of Portugal, saying something to the effect of he may not be an asset, but he certainly acts as if he were a Russian asset. So who knows? Who knows what's driving Trump's policies in general, and certainly with respect to Iran and Ukraine in particular?
0: Well, Macron at the G7 that just ended, he literally brought Zelensky into a meeting with Trump, and they try to appeal to Trump on the basis of Trump likes winners and that Ukraine is looking more like a winner and Russia more like a loser. So I don't know that that had any effect. But are the Europeans stepping up, given the shameful nature of the United States cutting off aid? And particularly, one of the most ridiculous things of all is that the Ukrainians have offered the latest drone technology, which they've developed. They're at the cutting edge of drone technology. They offered it to the U.S. to help them out in the Persian Gulf. Both Hegseth and the Secretary of the Army, Driscoll, want the drones, but Trump is stopping it.
1: Yes.
0: What the hell is that about?
1: No, clearly, again, that supports the view that somehow or other, for reasons that only Trump can divine, that he's actually on Russia's side in this particular conflict. That's bizarre. It doesn't make any sense from any point of view. But then again, much of what the president has been doing over the last year and a half doesn't seem to have much sense either. So at best, one can say that he's being consistent with his past behavior. But, you know, are the Europeans stepping up? The answer is, in general, yes. Compared to their attitude, say, 5 or so years ago toward Ukraine, which was a policy of a kind of sympathetic indifference, well, now it's become a sympathetic support. As always, the EU and NATO are mired in their own bureaucratic wrangles, so it's not easy to make a decision. But that said, individual European countries have certainly stepped up. Just recently, the Danes have announced that they will provide Ukraine with a whole bunch of F-16 fighters. The Scandinavians have been very supportive, both financially and militarily. Germany claims to be on the verge of being very supportive. The French and the Brits are also, I mean, they understand that they need to be supportive. So in general, that's fine. The problem for the with the Europeans is that having neglected their own security and defense industries for so long, they can't deliver things immediately. I mean, they could promise to deliver them within half a year to a year. But that, too, isn't necessarily a problem for two reasons. One is even Trump has agreed to continue selling armaments to the Europeans, who then transfer them to the Ukrainians. And most importantly, at this point in time, Ukraine actually produces about 90% of all of its armaments. What it doesn't have in sufficient numbers is anti-ballistic missile weapons like the Patriot. But the success that the Ukrainians have enjoyed on the battlefield, where they've produced something like 1.3 million Russian casualties, of whom about 500,000 to 600,000 are killed Russians and only about 700,000 are wounded. That's a crazy ratio. It's supposed to be 1 killed to 3 wounded. In the Russian case, it's more like 1 to 1 or 1 to 2. Given the fact that the Ukrainians have been able to achieve these military successes on the battlefield with zero American assistance and only hesitant European assistance, I think it's fair to say that they are at the point of being just about self-sufficient in most of the armaments that they need in order to continue the war successfully.
0: Well, Alexander Model, I thank you very much for joining us here today.
1: It was my pleasure. Thank you.
0: And this has been Background Briefing. I'm Ian Masters, and I'd like to thank producers Graham Fitzgibbon and Asher Price. 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

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The voice of truth and justice in Redding, California.

0: Welcome. Once again, this is Dr. Michio Kaku, Professor of Theoretical Physics at the City College and the Graduate Center of the City University of New York, and this is the second half of Exploration. The theme of this hour's program is the social responsibility of scientists. What happens when scientists not only pioneer new realms and open up new worlds of science, but also work for governments like the Nazis? In the first half of Exploration, we interview Michael Neufeld, author of the book Von Braun, Dreamer of Space, Engineer of War. And in the second part of Exploration, we're going to bring on Daniel Charles, author of the book Mastermind, The Rise and Fall of Fritz Haber, the Nobel laureate who launched the age of chemical warfare. So here is a man who changed the face of modern chemistry. For example, the Green Revolution, which greatly expanded the population of the Earth, is due to the work of Fritz Haber. He showed that nitrogen in the air can be fixed and put into fertilizer. Believe it or not, the modern Green Revolution would be impossible without the work of Fritz Haber. However, he also worked for the Nazis, designing poison gas for the Nazis, which ironically were used to gas his own relatives. And so in this half of Exploration, we're going to be talking about Fritz Haber, the Nobel laureate who launched the age of chemical warfare, but also helped to create the Green Revolution, which greatly expanded the population of humanity. Okay, let's talk about his childhood. Every scientist, of course, goes through a process, usually as a youth, where they get fascinated by the laws of physics, chemistry, and stars. What was it about his youth that propelled him in that direction?
1: Well, there are stories of him concocting chemical experiments, you know, in his boyhood. Getting actually thrown out of the house for doing it, but then a friendly aunt gave him room, apparently, in her house to conduct these chemical experiments. Mm-hmm. So there was a personal interest, but also Fritz Haber was so much, almost eerily, a product of his times. And science in general, and chemistry in particular, was the field within which Germany was excelling at the time when he was growing up, the latter part of the 1800s. It was something that Germany, it was an industry that Germany dominated. And Haber, I think partly because he had this sense of wanting to escape his town, he wanted to be important, he wanted to rise in society, he wanted to be successful. I think partly he latched onto the thing that seemed to be the path toward success.
0: And so he was very ambitious as a youth, right? But he grew up in a Jewish family. So could you explain how his religious identity changed over the years?
1: He did grow up Jewish. He grew up in a large Jewish clan in the city of Breslau. It's now Wrocław in Poland. He was part of that generation of German Jews who, for the first time, really could participate almost fully in German society. The legal restrictions had to a large extent been dropped. Professions were open to them that had never

0: And what about comparing him a little bit to Einstein? Einstein also came out of that same social milieu. Jews, as you mentioned, were beginning to be more accepted in German society. Science was the big thing, the meal ticket for a lot of young, ambitious Jewish youth. Einstein was part of that whole movement, but then Einstein began to reject a lot of things associated with the Prussian tradition. But I guess Haber went the other way, right?
1: Right. Einstein and Haber are interesting kind of counterexamples to each other. They were both German Jews, as you mentioned, but Haber rejected that Jewish identity in favor of the German identity. Einstein never liked Germany much. For whatever reason, Einstein just couldn't abide nationalisms of any sort, and particularly German nationalism. He actually renounced his German citizenship as a young man. So while Haber was renouncing his Jewish identity, Einstein was rejecting his German identity. He was never very religious, Einstein wasn't, but he always felt almost compelled to stand, you know, with what he called his tribe, and that included identifying with and supporting the Zionist movement and the establishment of the Jewish homeland in Israel.
0: And in fact, Einstein renounced his citizenship as a teenager, which is something very rare for most teenagers to become stateless.
1: Yeah, unheard of, particularly at that place and that time. And the authorities didn't know what to do with him, basically.
0: Right. Well, Einstein, of course, had a very checkered early career. He couldn't get a job. He worked in a patent office. We all hear about these stories of his early days. However, Haber was like a meteor in some sense. Could you now trace a little bit his scientific rise?
1: He also struggled for a few years after university. He was kind of an outsider. He didn't kind of get on the fast track immediately. But once he did, at the university in Karlsruhe, he just worked tirelessly. He made himself an expert on new fields, it seemed like, every year. And by happenstance, he got his hands on a particular scientific problem that had been the subject of much talk, this idea of how to capture nitrogen from the air and convert it into a chemical form that would be useful for fertilizer, the so-called nitrogen fixing problem. And that's how he made his great fame and his fortune.
0: Now, could you elaborate on that? You know, the average person, if you were to mention nitrogen fixing, their eyes sort of glaze over.
1: Exactly.
0: But this is absolutely essential for the prosperity of the human race. We have, 6.5 billion people on the planet Earth right now. We wouldn't have 6.5 billion people on the planet Earth in some sense without the work of Fritz Haber. So explain to us how absolutely essential it is for our dinner table.
1: Right. Well, okay, so here's an interesting fact. All protein contains nitrogen atoms. All DNA contains nitrogen atoms. Today, you know, you look at your dinner plate, you look at your own flesh, and roughly, let's say, half of the nitrogen atoms that are in that food, that are in your body, came from a factory. They came from an ammonia factory using the process, the chemical process that Haber invented. Basically, nitrogen is the fuel that drives intensive agriculture. Wherever fields year after year produce plentiful harvests, farmers are pumping nitrogen into the soil and plants are bringing it back out. And a lot of that nitrogen ends up wasted, sort of flowing down streams and becoming pollution. But around the turn of the century, around 1900, scientists began to glimpse the fact that the world had a limited supply of nitrogen for agriculture. And they wondered what would happen when the nitrate mines in Chile, which is what Europe was relying on for fertilizer, when they ran out. And so they said, there's incredible amounts of nitrogen in the air in this form of what they call N2, these tightly bound double atoms of nitrogen. How can we convince those nitrogen atoms to break apart and link up, say, to hydrogen instead, forming NH3, ammonia, which then plants could use, because plants cannot use the nitrogen in the air for food. That was the essential problem, how to capture nitrogen, this limitless supply of nitrogen from the air, convert it into a form that could fuel world food production.

0: Now, as I understand, some bacteria can actually take nitrogen from the air and make it into fertilizer, but that's very limited process. And so we had this bottleneck, the human population could not grow beyond what we can feed them. And therefore, there was this bottleneck with fertilizer that Haber solved by then taking nitrogen from the air, limitless nitrogen from the air, and making fertilizer out of it. This is staggering if you think about it, right? I mean, look around. The people you see, your friends, your neighbors, they wouldn't be here. In some sense, they wouldn't be here without Fritz Haber, right?
1: That's right. Well, a lot of things would be different. Yeah, I mean, particularly in China or India or Indonesia, parts of the world that are very heavily populated, that's where humanity would have run into the limits first. North America, we would just eat less meat. We could do it without the added nitrogen. But you know, the world would be different without that nitrogen fixing, that nitrogen capturing process. The world probably wouldn't have run into those limits until, say, the 60s. They were glimpsed in Haber's time, but they weren't really, you know, coming into play until 50 years after his life.
0: Now, we always hear the stories of struggling artists and poverty-stricken intellectuals, but here was a man who had some financial savvy as well, and he became wealthy. Could you elaborate?
1: Well, Fritz Haber struck a deal with this industrial partner of his, the BASF company, which actually still exists. He said, you know, so we have this patent on this nitrogen fixing process, this ammonia synthesis. For every unit of ammonia that you make, I, Fritz Haber, the inventor of this, will get a penny or two. And that wouldn't have been so significant had not World War One came along, had not World War One come along. But at that point, the German military was cut off from its supply of nitrogen for explosives. And suddenly, Haber's nitrogen-fixing process becomes the key to keeping Germany in the war. And they built enormous factories and produced unbelievable quantities of ammonia. And Fritz Haber was getting money out of every kilogram of ammonia they produced. He became fabulously wealthy, worth a millionaire many times over.
0: So, in other words, on one hand, he creates a nitrogen process which, in some sense, changed the course of agriculture. And then that same chemical genius goes to make weapons of war and made him wealthy, right?
1: It turns out that the first really large-scale use of the nitrogen process was for warfare.
0: And what about his Nobel Prize?
1: It's an interesting story there. Immediately after the First World War, when Haber has really become infamous in parts of the world, the Swedish Academy of Sciences awards him the Nobel Prize for this ammonia synthesis. There were great protests in France and snide articles in the New York Times about it. But Fritz Haber took it as a vindication for German science.
0: Okay, now let's talk about Fritz Haber, the man, his political views, his social views. Here was a man who became wealthy, in some sense, on weapons of war. However, he also opened up a whole new area of agriculture, which is continuing to impact the human race even today. What was in his mind? What was his thinking process? What made him tick?
1: I think, first, there was ambition. Fritz Haber was a driven man. He really wanted to be important, to be successful, to make a contribution, to be well known, to rise in society. He was somehow compelled to do that, and you can look for psychological explanations in his escaping his Jewish identity as a young man. He also was a creature of his times. He believed in technical progress. He believed in technology. And he believed also in his duty to the state. He was a patriot, not in the sense that he, as some Germans were, convinced that Germany was somehow superior culturally to other countries. Fritz Haber wasn't that kind of patriot. But he totally believed in his duty to Germany. The state's goals became his own. And when the country went to war, Fritz Haber jumped to the front lines.
0: And what about his fate between wars? Many people, of course, lost fortunes. Germany was humiliated. Reparations bled the economy. And in some sense, people think the seas of Nazism rose between World War I and World War II. What happened to his fortunes?
1: Well, Fritz Haber remained a prominent member of German society after the First World War. He led his institute in Berlin. He did lose a big chunk of his personal fortune, but he retained some as well. So he really, for much of this time, was pretty well off. But he, you know, he, again, was tied to his country, and he was distressed by, you know, Germany's misfortunes. He saw the rising tide of anti-Semitism, and his health also declined in this era. It was a difficult time for Fritz Haber. He tried many things and had sort of the growing sense that maybe things were not working out all for the best.
0: Okay, and how did he view the gradual rise of Nazism? He died in 1934. However, 1933 is when Hitler rose to the chancellorship of Germany. So what happened now in the late 20s and especially the early 30s where you could see the rise of Nazism?
1: Well, Haber was dead set against the Nazis, partly because he was Jewish and the Nazis were... He knew his enemies. But beyond that, I mean, Haber was kind of on the right side during the 1920s. He was a Democrat. He participated in elections in a political party that was generally sort of middle of the road, pro-elections. He had friends among the socialists on the left as well. So he was distressed by the rise of the Nazis, and when they took power in 1933... He saw, in a sense, the writing on the wall. He realized very quickly that, by their definition, he was Jewish. He was not Christian. And when they passed a law saying no Jews can be part of the civil service, Haber was in the position of having to dismiss many members of his own institute. He himself didn't have to resign immediately because he was a World War I veteran. And there was an exemption for that. But he did the honorable thing. He tried to protect the most vulnerable in his institute, found positions for them outside the country. Very quickly, though, he'd had enough, and he resigned in protest in the spring of 1933. Spent the rest of that year wandering around Europe trying to find a new place for him to live, for himself to live.
0: And what about his friends and associates? You mentioned in your book that his associate that helped to also produce that same nitrogen process tried to help him, but there are limits to what you can do, especially with the rise of Nazism dominating the entire German political scene. But were there any attempts to help him before he went into exile?
1: Well, sure. Both Max Planck, the great physicist, and Karl Bosch, the industrialist, head of the biggest chemical company in Germany, they both went actually to Hitler and said, you know, you're hurting Germany by forcing these talented German scientists into exile. And in both cases, Hitler, you know, basically wanted nothing to do with this. According to one account, he said to Max Planck, you know, I'm finished with the Jew Haber.
0: And I've read some accounts of that famous meeting between Max Planck, the great founder of the quantum theory, and Adolf Hitler. And Adolf Hitler at one point storms off into a tangent and screams and yells and says, I am not weak. I am not weak. People say that I am weak, but I am strong. And after that meeting, Planck said, quote, you cannot reason with men like that.
1: Yeah, yeah. I understand that Max Planck decided he had to just leave. He just had to leave the meeting. There was nothing to be said.
0: Now, the tragedy is what became of his work, especially on poisons, after he died. How did the Nazis exploit that technology that Fritz Haber unleashed on the world, especially chemical warfare?
1: Well, we haven't talked too much about his work on chemical weapons. Haber really pioneered the use of poison gas on the battlefield. He drove that forward. He recruited troops. He was at the front lines. He orchestrated the first attack with poison gas in April of 1915. He also was very interested in the use of poison gas for the control of insects. He developed techniques for eradicating insects from granaries, from ships, from barracks where troops were staying. And in his institute, they developed a particular insecticide for that purpose, and they called it Zyklon. Immediately after the war, they improved the formulation some and called it Zyklon B. And in the 1920s, that insecticide was sold across Europe for the control of insects. And after the Second World War started, long after Haber had died, the SS acquired large quantities of that insecticide. They asked the manufacturers of it to reformulate it somewhat, and they used that poison gas, the product of Haber's Institute, in the death camps to gas millions of human beings. And among those were some of Haber's distant relatives.
0: And let's talk about that. In some sense, what goes around comes around. He unleashes chemical warfare on the battlefield, and then it goes all the way around, and then it's used to gas some of his relatives. Do you see some irony there?
1: It is macabre. This is one of the things about his story that makes it almost irresistible for a dramatist. People do things all the time, and their accomplishments have unintended consequences, but usually for other people. Mm-hmm. It usually doesn't come back around to yourself. But in Haber's case, he was an instrument of German nationalism in the First World War. He fed the beast that ultimately turned on him and chased him out of Germany. He invented poison gas that was used to kill people to whom he was intimately connected. It's a strange, bizarre, and thought-provoking story.
0: Okay, and also I understand his wife committed suicide, perhaps in the realization that her husband unleashed this monster on the world. But what are your thoughts?
1: Well, Clara Immervar was her name, Haber's first wife. She was a chemist herself, very unusual. She was the first woman to receive a doctorate in chemistry from the university in Breslau, where she grew up. She'd been unhappy for years in the marriage, but in 1915, a week after the first gas attack, which Haber had organized, Haber came home on leave, and in those few days when he was home, in the middle of the night, Clara Immervar picked up his army-issued pistol, went down to the garden, and killed herself with it. She didn't leave a note, as far as we know. Other people afterward talked about how she was opposed to her husband's work in war. We can't know exactly what was going on in that marriage, but for many people, and I think it's a reasonable thought, her suicide stands as a kind of condemnation of Fritz Haber's activities during World War I.
0: Okay, now let's talk about the larger question of science, scientists, war, and social responsibility. On one hand, some people say that perhaps we're too harsh on Fritz Haber, because after all, he died before he realized that his work would be used to gas millions of Jews and communists and Russians and gypsies. But on the other hand, some people would say that he should have been hung as a war criminal because he willingly unleashed this whole era of chemical warfare on the battlefield. So there's a spectrum. Some people say, hang him. Other people say, well, look at the social context that they were essentially puppets of governments who funded them. What are your thoughts?
1: Well, I have a number of thoughts. And you know, it's interesting to examine the reactions of contemporaries. There was a kind of brotherhood of gas warfare that emerged after World War I. Some of the leading British figures, scientists in the British chemical war effort after World War I, became friends of Haber's, and they actually gave him comfort and a place to land when he got chased out of Germany in 1933. The reason I wrote the book the way I did, and I think some would probably call it too sympathetic to Fritz Haber, is I think the spirit of Fritz Haber is still very much alive and generally accepted in our society. Fritz Haber was ambitious, so are many. Fritz Haber was a technocrat, so are many today. Fritz Haber wanted to solve problems. He wanted to help his country. He put his skills and gifts at the service of his nation in peacetime and in wartime, and I think that's what maybe most scientists do today. Now, you can argue, say, oh, well, chemical weapons was a horrible thing. Chemical warfare was simply, as Haber saw it, the cutting edge. It was the new technological frontier. 20 years later, that technological frontier, well, 30 years later, the technological frontier was in the area of physics, not chemistry, and we saw the atom bomb. You know, another 50 years, and the technological frontier today is probably, oh, I don't know, computer scientists and electrical engineering. But I think the spirit of what Fritz Haber did is not all that different from what we can witness today.
0: Well, let's say a few things about Fritz Haber's contemporary, Werner Heisenberg. He, of course, is one of the founders of quantum mechanics. The Heisenberg uncertainty principle is named after him. The play Copenhagen won the best play in London and New York concerning whether or not Heisenberg deliberately sabotaged Nazi effort to build the atomic bomb or whether he was an accomplice to Adolf Hitler's reach for nuclear energy. The play was rather sympathetic and simply said maybe he was just a nationalist and left open the possibility that he sabotaged Hitler's reach for the atomic bomb. But recently, a letter was released by the family of Niels Bohr, who was Heisenberg's mentor. And in that letter, never mailed from Niels Bohr to his student, Heisenberg, it mentions the fact that you, the student, Heisenberg, wanted to recruit me, Niels Bohr, one of the founders of atomic physics, to work on the Nazi atomic bomb because the Nazi victory was inevitable. And since the Nazis were going to triumph anyway, why not join the winning side? So here we have a supreme irony. Quantum mechanics, the theory that Heisenberg pioneered, is used every day in modern electronics, computers, lasers, the internet, satellite communications. Modern society would collapse today without quantum mechanics. We use it in the transistor. We use it in the computers. However, let's be honest about this. Werner Heisenberg also worked on the German atomic bomb.

0: lunar module cutting itself free from the command module, beginning the maneuvers which should place it on the surface of the moon.
1: Roger, Eagle, sun dot.
2: Roger, how does it look?
1: The Eagle has wings.
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3: We're drifting to the right a little.
2: 30 seconds.
1: Tranquility Base here. The Eagle has landed.
0: Armstrong is on the moon, Neil Armstrong, 38-year-old American, standing on the surface of the moon on this July 20th, 1969.
4: That's one small step for man, one giant leap for... Hey, is that KFOI? It is! Coming through! That's KFOI, 90.9 FM, Red Bluff, Redding, planet Earth! You know, over there! Rocket man, burning out the fuse of hair alone. Buzz, can you believe it? Hey, Buzz, check it out! Buzz, what are you doing?
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7: Welcome to the Ralph Nader Radio Hour. My name is Hannah Feldman, along with my co-host, David Feldman. Hello, David.
8: Hello, Hannah.
7: And his usual co-host, Steve Scrovan, who's taking the bench, riding the bench today. So I'm filling in. Hello, Steve.
8: It's very good to put you in, Coach.
9: Thank you, Hannah. This is going to be a historical can-do program, as you will see, listeners, with a very prominent bolster.
7: That's right, Ralph. It's primary season. This fall, we'll see the two big parties grapple for control of the House and Senate, as well as statewide and local offices. But for now, the biggest battles are between the Democratic establishment and their progressive challengers as they fight to win over voters and position themselves as the stronger candidate when it comes time to take on the Republicans in November. Our first guest, Celinda Lake, is a political strategist and president of Lake Research Partners. They've worked with a wide range of advocacy groups, labor unions, nonprofits, and dozens of elected officials at all levels of the electoral process. And we've cited some of their polls on previous programs, but today we're going straight to the source. We're going to talk to Celinda Lake about what winning strategies the Democrats might employ in the primaries and in November. Then, free Ben and Jerry's. It's a scorcher out there, and I, for one, can't... What? What's that? What's that, Steve? Oh, Oh, we're not giving away ice cream. Free Ben and Jerry's is actually a campaign by Ben Cohen and Jerry Greenfield to reclaim the brand they founded from the current corporate ownership and restore its commitment to its mission, brand values, and independence. Oh, okay. Steve informs me that we are not, in fact, giving away frozen treats. Even better, we're speaking with the co-founder of Ben and Jerry's, social activist Ben Cohen. And to close out the show, we'll speak to veteran Matthew Ho about the propagandistic origins of Veterans Day and a speech he delivered in November 2025 entitled Armistice Day and the Empire. As always, somewhere in the middle, we'll check in with our intrepid corporate crime reporter, Russell Mokhiber. But first, what's a winning strategy for Democrats? David?
8: Celinda Lake is a political strategist and president of Lake Research Partners. She and her firm are known for cutting-edge research on issues including the economy, healthcare, the environment, and education, and have worked for a number of institutions, including the Democratic National Committee, the Democratic Governors Association, AFL-CIO, SEIU, CWA, Sierra Club, NARAL, Human Rights Campaign, Planned Parenthood, Vote Vets, Action Fund, and the Kaiser Family Foundation. Welcome to the Ralph Nader Radio Hour, Celinda Lake.
10: Thank you. I couldn't be more thrilled to be here.
9: Welcome indeed, Celinda. You were raised in rural Montana, and you've come a long way without our advice. We're going to show our listeners how simply listening to Celinda Lake's advice, bolstered by polls and a lot of political wisdom and progressive positions, could have landslided Trump in 2024. Remember, a shift of 240,000 votes in three states would have defeated Trump: Pennsylvania, Michigan, and Wisconsin. Let's get started with our listeners by quoting you in a recent interview on NPR. You said the following, quote, Our bigger problem, meaning the Democrats, our bigger problem is not that we are perceived to be too woke, but that we're perceived to be too weak. We need to stand up to pharmaceutical companies who are despised in rural America, stand up to data centers who are despised in rural America, stand up to the tech bros who are despised in rural America, end quote. I might say they're also despised in urban America. So let's start with something that you've agreed with as well as some others, how the Democrats can put together an authentic, well-publicized, daily supported compact for America. Newt Gingrich in 1994 showed how that could be done as he defeated the Democrats with what he called the contract for America, and we called it a contract on America. It was terrible. But people felt the GOP stood for something. And how many articles are we going to have to read, Celinda, in the Times and the Post about how the Democratic Party's in disarray? It doesn't know which way to go, here, there. And people have no confidence in it who despise Trump and the GOP. They have no confidence in the Democrats. So give us your take on very popular issues with names like raising the minimum wage, that should be part of a compact for the American people, spearheaded in every way right down to the local activities of the Democratic Party in alliance with the labor union locals and civic groups.
10: So I think this is a really, really, really important idea, and it's absolutely essential to winning. I think you have been suggesting this for a while, and I couldn't agree with you more. You suggested it in 24 as well. And it doesn't have to include everything we believe in, and it should include concrete economic proposals. And it is noticeable that the two people who won governorships in 2025, Abigail Spanberger and Mikey Sherrill, both had contracts with their voters. And Abigail Spanberger took her 10-point plan around to 67 different cities in Virginia and said, here's what I'm going to do. Hold me accountable if I don't do it. Don't vote for me if I don't do it. And Mikey Sherrill said, day one, I'm going to do these three things. And she interrupted her inaugural address and signed three executive orders, including capping utility prices. So this is absolutely essential. First of all is raising wages. And we all talk about the cost of living, the rising cost of living, bills, et cetera. The biggest answer to getting affordability for American families is to get wages up. And of course, the federal minimum wage is just over $7 an hour. It's absolutely absurd. So we need to raise the wage. We should be talking about capping prescription drug prices or limiting prescription drug prices. The VA negotiates 399 prescription drugs. We can't figure out how to get Medicare to negotiate 10. Adopt the VA price list. This is not rocket science. Capping utility prices, making sure that data centers cannot dump utility rate increases on their voters. The most bipartisan issue out there right now is data centers. So they're equal pay for men and women, still an issue for people. Women still paid less, even though their families are relying on those two incomes because nobody can make it on one income anymore unless you're Musk. So there are a lot of proposals out there. Medicare for all, testing off the charts. Healthcare have been taken away from record numbers of voters. And we often say things like voters lose their healthcare. People don't misplace their healthcare. They misplace their keys. They get their healthcare taken away from them. And that's what's happened here. So Democrats need to lay out 10 concrete proposals and run on them. We have the critique of what's going on. We understand what's happening to real people's lives. The third leg of the stool is offering our alternative and a concrete alternative that people can pass on to their friends and family, that people can hold us accountable for. And the last of the 10 proposals on the contract needs to be something about campaign finance reform. We have to get corporate money out of politics or our system will continue to be rigged against us and rotting from the middle.
9: And I think that's a good part of the reason why Jeffries and Schumer are standing on the sidelines and not coming forward with a compact for the American people, as they see it as impairing all the floods of commercial PAC money that they hope to be pouring into the Democratic Party. The trouble with the Democratic Party leadership, Celinda, is they want to win elections on their own terms, which means you don't fight Wall Street, you don't take on the big PACs. You don't push for campaign finance reform, as you showed just now should be done. And they want to appeal to the voter by saying they're not Trump. They're not dictator Trump. They're not vicious, cruel, greedy, corrupt Trump. Well, that's okay. I mean, that's going to get you some votes. But people want to ask, whose side are you on? What are you doing for us? How do you care for us? And they're not receiving coordinated and organized answers from the Democratic leadership, just from candidates around the country, but not from the National Democratic Party. Now, here's an example, just to illustrate and extend what you just said, Celinda. 25 million workers would benefit from pushing the minimum wage up to $15, the federal minimum wage. 60 million elderly people would benefit from John Larson's bill, H.R. 4583, which would raise the Social Security taxes above the $180,000 income level today on the rich and use that money to increase benefits for Social Security recipients that have been frozen since 1971. Think of all the CEO salaries. Are they frozen since 1971, etc.? That's 60 million people who would get increased Social Security benefits paid by a more progressive Social Security tax on the wealthy in the country. 200 Democrats in 2022 voted for that bill by John Larson. But unfortunately, Nancy Pelosi didn't want it on the floor because she was concerned with the Blue Dog Democrats who were balking. Well, this is a tremendous winning issue if you want to win elections. Another one is corporate crime, ripping off consumer savings and dollars constantly, irritating people constantly, whether it's the credit card companies, insurance companies denying benefits, the banks, just all over. The people are forced to sign these fine print contracts and enter into consumer servitude. They can't bargain anymore. That's a big issue. Taxing the undertaxed super rich, that along with cracking down on corporate crooks, comes in over 85% in the polls. That's a lot of conservative people. So a compact for the American people would get left-right votes, not just Democratic families, but Republican families who want the same thing, fair play, honesty, good public services. And above all, this is a winner, child care and an authentic child tax credit. That alone will get far more women out to vote. The mothers who have to engage in constant back and forth from work and very exorbitant child care. Western Europe, Canada, they've had this for years. What's our excuse? That's another winner. That's another part of the compact for the American people. So, Linda, how do we get the leadership to champion this or step aside for some energetic leaders? They can't just win the election in November. They have to win it convincingly, so they don't have to worry about Blue Dog senators and Blue Dog House of Representatives members holding a sword of Damocles over the leadership. How do we get this leadership? We tried to visit the Democratic National Committee and send our petition. The building's like a mausoleum. You couldn't even get anybody to come to the front door to receive the petition. And the only activity was the side doors where members of the Democratic Party sneak in and sit in their cubicles to dial for commercial dollars.
10: Well, I think you're absolutely right. And if I can just make two minor amendments to your contract and then answer your question, Americans aren't even at $15 an hour anymore. They're at $25 an hour. You can't keep up today on $15 an hour, and you're going bankrupt in 2 days on $7 an hour. It's outrageous. And then child care, and I'm so glad you mentioned it, and thank you for always being a champion of it. We need help with elder care, too. We're the sandwich generation now where people are responsible for kids and these kids coming back home, and they're responsible for aging parents and aging relatives. The caregiving economy has absolutely collapsed. And people have incredible financial and time responsibilities now caring for family members of all ages. I don't think that Washington is going to lead on the contract for America. I think that individual candidates have to be the one to lead. And I hope as a product of this radio program, I would love you to issue a contract with America. And I think every one of our listeners should take this to candidates. The candidates will adopt it. out there. The change won't come from Washington. It's got to come from outside Washington. And when candidates run on these issues, as you said, we will win votes and we will get people to turn out to vote. People say that people have no choice and we can just be negative on Trump. No, you can't beat something with nothing. We have to offer something if we're going to get people out of their very busy lives to go vote for us.
9: Yeah, you know, child care, paid family leave, like in Western Europe, and an authentic child tax credit benefits 61 million children in this country. It'll cut child poverty in half, and that's a lot of conservative family children, not just liberal family children.
10: That's right.
9: Which the Democrats don't seem to understand. So how do we get to the local candidates? You can't go through the Democratic National Committee or the DCCC and their counterpart in the House and Senate. They're all dialing for dollars with strings attached, unfortunately. How do we get to the candidates? One by one?
10: Well, I think, as you say, we've only got like 140 days left. We don't have time to get to them one by one. I think that we should publish a contract with America. I think it can be, candidates can alter it. And I think that it's very, very important to show the power that this concept has. The contract with America tests off the charts. People love the idea. And it doesn't have to be everything we stand for. Just 10 proposals that every candidate's going to commit to and that we're going to take to the floor of the Congress day one when we're elected, to our state legislatures day one when we're elected, to our governor's mansions, to our AG's offices, and create a real movement here, not just another set of campaigns with $300 million in television ads with meaningless content.
9: Yeah, well, you know, they couldn't have a better antagonist than Donald Trump. I mean, what other politician in your long career, Linda, have you heard say, I don't care about Americans' financial situation, or I like inflation? These are his two latest ridiculous statements that are driving the GOP up the wall. So it's all in our hands, people. It is in our hands. The Constitution starts we the people. It doesn't start we the Congress. It doesn't start we the corporation. It's all in our hands. You got to vote. But more important, you got to put a cutting edge on your vote so that when you meet the politicians coming August in their huge recess from Congress to shake your hands and sweet talk you, you can tell them what your vote is demanding. Isn't that a winner, Celinda?
10: Absolutely. And all of these members of Congress are going back between August 9th and August 11th to campaign in their districts. And I think we should run off the contract and we should hand it to every candidate we can find. And we should demand, are you taking corporate dollars? Because if you're taking corporate dollars, you're not going to follow through on this contract. Demand that our candidates do not take corporate contributions and have them sign the contract or publish their own contract. Again, let's commit to 10 things that can make a difference in real people's lives that we can pass in the first 3 months of Congress, and let's filibuster or let's sit in until they happen. And let's not vote for anybody who won't commit to signing a contract with the American people to make these changes happen. The Congressional Progressive Caucus has issued such a contract. You're issuing a contract. Several candidates have their own contract. And it doesn't really matter. The basics are all the same. It doesn't make any sense where we're at right now. It doesn't make any sense that in Social Security taxes, there's a special loophole for the wealthy, that they're not taxed all the way up. The rest of us are taxed all the way up, but wealthy people don't have to pay their Social Security taxes all the way up. That makes no sense. And nobody real even knows that loophole exists. So I think we need to get this out. I think it needs to be a relentless drumbeat. I think we will increase turnout, and I think we will gain votes. And we have to win big. The stakes are very high. We have to win the House and the Senate. And we can't just limp along and win it by a few seats. We need to win by big margins and with lots of seats so we have a mandate to stop what's going on.
9: That's the key word, the mandate. The election not only has to be won handily, has to be won with a mandate which comprises the contract for the American people. You know, the Democratic Party dug its own pit here when they years ago wrote off half the country and created the red state, blue state phenomena. And they were always on the defensive after that, Celinda. The year when they started, the Democrats started dialing for commercial dollars, 1979, That's when they started to exclude the participation of progressive citizen groups, progressive labor groups, who earlier, cooperating with the Democrats, passed all the great legislation of Consumer Environmental Worker Safety Freedom of Information Act and others in the 1960s and early 70s. So we know who's standing in the way, and the key here, the gorilla in the room, is the corporate conflicted consultants that the Democratic Party has essentially contracted campaigns out to, and they have to be exposed as well. What do you have to say about these consultants?
10: Well, I am a consultant, so of course I'm a little cross-pressured here, but frankly, I agree with you about the consulting class. I think the consulting class is very conservative. I think it's way too tied to corporate America. We're the only Democratic firm that doesn't work for pharma. We work against pharma in terms of pollsters. And I could go on. We work against data centers. We work against big utilities. We work against the military-industrial complex. The consulting class is really way, way, way too dependent on corporate contributions. And until we get corporate money out of politics, we are not going to get the consulting class out of politics. But individual candidates, what's really exciting right now is there are so many candidates who know who they are. Our candidates don't take their positions from polling data. You don't tell AOC what to believe from polling data, or Abdul Al-Sayed, or any number of other candidates. These candidates know what they stand for. They know who they're fighting for, and that's who we got to go vote for.
9: What do you think of taking these, say, 10 issues, Celinda, on the contract for the American people, and embodying them in actual legislative bills so that you campaign around the country and you say, we're for a higher federal minimum wage, and here's the bill. We introduced it. This is not just rhetoric. We're not just sweet-talking you. Here is the bill, and you can get a copy of it on X website and spread it around. So the contract for America is in these bills. What do you think of that approach?
10: I really like it, but I also think one of the things that I love about your show and one of the things I love about when you talk, you make things very simple. Let's not make it a 25-page bill to raise a minimum wage. Let's make it a one-line bill. The minimum wage is going up from $7 and whatever it is, 25 cents, to $25 an hour, period. That's it. It's not complicated. We're going to extend Social Security tax all the way up on your income. We're not going to stop at whatever it stops at now, which is one of the greatest loopholes that people don't even know about. These are one-sentence bills. They don't have to be complicated. And that allows people to take them to office holders and say, no fine print, sign the bill, sign the contract.
9: You know, you're known as an expert on electing women candidates and on framing issues to women voters. Tell us about that.
10: Well, we have a record number of women running for office right now, and many of these women are really running strong on these issues of wages, cost of living, caregiving, and they really talk about the way that real lived experience happens for families. We also know that in terms of women voters, the key to, for Democrats and progressives to win is to win women by more than they lose men. Right now, women are roaring out. But the question is, are women going to turn out? And are we going to get the Republican women who are dissatisfied with what's going on? There are Republican women who need help with elder care, Republican women who need help with child care, Republican women who think it's wrong that women are still being paid less than men for the same work, and women who rely more on Social Security than men do, who think it's ridiculous that the solvency of Social Security is being challenged because the wealthy yet again are not paying their fair share, and who even knew that that loophole existed because nobody real makes that kind of money. So I think it's up to the women as candidates and as voters, and we got to make sure that they turn out to vote. And women like accountability. Women look at the contract. They want a commitment from their candidates, and they want follow through.
9: You know, we tried over 2 years ago to make Labor Day really Labor Day and build momentum in the succeeding 8 weeks to the election. And we got the head of the AFL-CIO, Liz Shuler, to be enthusiastically supporting a project where it would be a compact for American workers, and it would devolve down to events on Labor Day, not sales, events on Labor Day by union locals in collaboration with supportive citizen groups and candidates running for office. Perfect. And we had it all ready to go, and here's something you may or may not know. The AFL-CIO passes these things past the Democratic National Committee, and the DNC nixed it. What? They said, no, we can't control what's going on at the local level, who's going to say what, and we don't want to lose control. They're control freaks, of course, and we're going to try it again for this Labor Day to create that momentum to turn out the vote, as you rightfully said. It's not just believing in the contract for America. You got to get out and you got to vote. We don't have universal voting as they have as a duty in Australia, so you got to get out the vote.
10: That's
9: so
10: right.
9: What is your polling show on organized labor and AFL-CIO, et cetera?
10: Well, first of all, labor unions are more popular than they've ever been. And people love labor unions. They wish that more people could organize in them. Young people really like labor unions. People think that labor unions provide job security, better wages, better benefits, and that two of the biggest answers to the rising cost of living are more labor unions, more organizing, and higher wages, which of course are tied to labor unions. It is also true, going back to your original point about women, one of the biggest correlates of women getting paid the same as men being a member of a labor union. Labor unions have fought for decades for equal pay for women and equal pay for people of color. So I think it's a great idea, and I never heard of something so ridiculous as the candidates have to sign off on it. That's absurd. So I think that AFL should just take it directly to the candidates.
9: And here's a ticklish question to ask you. There's been nothing like Trump abusing women. He's been accused credibly by 62 women of serious sexual abuse, bordering on rape in some instances. He's been sued, and he lost the case to a woman and is supposed to have to pay millions of dollars in damages. He's made terrible, disparaging remarks about women, even when he's running for office. And he continues to fire women at the top of his government. He supports the Department of Defense Secretary in blocking promotions by women and African Americans. Given his record on women, his disgusting comments, his violent behavior, his degrading record over the years, and with his friend Epstein, how do you explain tens of millions of women voting for Trump?
10: Well, first of all, tens of millions of women voted for Trump because the Democrats didn't offer them an alternative. And he was talking about things like no taxes on tips, no taxes on overtime, which affect the bottom line of a lot of women. And it was the woman waitress who came up with the idea of no taxes on tips, which is actually bad. It's not as good as just raising the wages. But when you're desperate, you take the alternative. I think that at this point, people had absorbed a lot of Trump's behavior. And they thought, we know this about him already. We knew him about it in his first election. Nothing we can do about it. We don't want to be married to him. We don't want to have our daughters married to him. And we don't want to have him as our next door neighbor. But that said, people are voting the economy. People are voting their pocketbooks. But I think that once we take back the Congress, and we should make it a bigger issue. And I think some of the unsung heroes and heroines out there are our AGs. Our AGs have sued Trump 40 to 50 times, and they are winning those cases. And we need to elect Democratic AGs to hold Trump accountable for his behavior toward women and all kinds of Americans. So it's disappointing that he's not impeached over this. It's disappointing that he can get away with this. And a lot of women don't like it. But right now, the best thing to do is to focus on the elections, win big, get out our vote, win a lot of seats, and then we can hold this guy accountable.
9: A few practical requests, Celinda Lake. Number one, can you get access to Greg Cesar, the head of the Progressive Caucus? He makes great speeches on corporate abuse, corporate crime, corporate control. And we haven't been able to give us a telephone interview. His assistant says he's been busy, busy, busy. But, you know, he's a young progressive who you don't have to persuade about a contract with America. But I need you to help get access to him.
10: Yeah, he's a wonderful person. And I will say two other people that I think are terrific. And the triumvirate is head of the Congressional Progressive Caucus, Maxwell Frost, who just won his election, by the way, because they pulled out and they're not going to run against him, and Pramila Jayapal. So I think you should get all three of them on board They're all on the contract, and they're tremendous accountable leaders. And of course, Greg was a union organizer, and he brings that mentality. So definitely we need to highlight all three of them.
9: Well, if you open access to us, we'll give them access to all these progressive citizen groups with millions of members back home who have been excluded from input by the Democratic leadership. That's one thing you can do. A second is to get us in contact with Donna Brazil, who knows what the score is. I've had good conversations in the past with her, but I can't get access to her if you could help with that.
10: There's nobody better than Donna, so definitely.
9: Yeah. And if you could help getting renewed access to Liz Shuler for the big Labor Day momentum. And finally, we'd like to invite you to speak at our symposium on impeachment, since you broke ground on polling for impeachment. And it doesn't have to go to a vote. It's a great mobilizing effort, as my recent columns on Nader.org have demonstrated. And it could raise many issues clinging to the 13 articles of impeachment that have been drafted and have been placed by John Larson in H.R. 1155, folks. H.R. 1155. We'd want you very much, Selinda, to speak at the symposium, which is going to have members of Congress. It's going to have prominent constitutional experts and civic leaders. Are you interested?
10: I'd be deeply honored. I'd love to do it.
9: Very good. It's July 22nd. I won't give you the details. This has been a very consequential exchange, Selinda. I can't thank you enough. You know, nothing less is at stake than the saving our republic and the Constitution for which it stands and defends against the devastation on the American people being wrecked by this tyrant, Trump. Let's go to David.
8: Thank you, Ralph. Selinda, my question is about the role voter ID plays in voter suppression. I want to know if there's any information yet on how it affects Republicans. Is it suppressing the Republican vote as well?
10: Not as much as the Democratic vote, but I'll tell you the issue, and I'm going to tell you my secret sauce. We need to be combining the SAVE Act and the Voting Rights Act, because the SAVE Act, which is the ID Act, would disenfranchise a ton of married women who have changed their names, or divorced women who have changed their names. And when we combined the voting rights and the SAVE Act, it was really infuriating to women. And to quote one woman in our focus group, she said, you know, they really do want to keep us pregnant and in the kitchen.
9: We've been speaking with Selinda Lake, the prominent Democratic pollster who speaks freely about progressive agendas. Thank you very much, Selinda.
10: Hey, thank you so much. And thank you for the leadership and the great honor of being on this show. And let's get that contract out.
9: Let's make history, Selinda. Thank you very much.
7: We've been speaking with Selinda Lake. We will link to her work at RalphNaderRadioHour.com. When we come back, free Ben and Jerry's. But first, let's check in with our corporate crime reporter, Russell Mokhyper.
11: From the National Press Building in Washington, D.C., this is your Corporate Crime Reporter Morning Minute for Friday, June 19, 2026. I'm Russell Mokhyber. John Guyman, M.D., a devoted husband, father, physician, pilot, educator, and advocate for single-payer national health insurance, passed away peacefully at his home in Friday Harbor, Washington, on May 28, 2026, at the age of 95. Guyman wrote many books on our broken healthcare system and what we can do about it, including How Obamacare is Unsustainable, and Profiteering Corruption and Fraud in the U.S. Healthcare System. Corporate Crime Reporter interviewed Guyman five times over the years, most recently in October 2025, about his last book, Growing Costs of U.S. Healthcare, Corporate Power versus Human Rights, Is Reform Finally Within Reach? For the Corporate Crime Reporter, I'm Russell Mokhyber.
7: Thank you, Russell. Welcome back to the Ralph Nader Radio Hour. I'm Hannah Feldman, along with David Feldman, Steve Scrovan, and Ralph. Our next guest has seller's remorse. David?
8: Ben Cohn is an entrepreneur, philanthropist, and longtime anti-war activist. He is a co-founder of the ice cream company Ben & Jerry's and a prominent supporter of progressive causes. He is co-founder of Up in Arms, a public education and advocacy campaign pushing for a common sense approach to military budgeting. Welcome back to the Ralph Nader Radio Hour, Ben Cohn.
12: David, pleasure to be here. Thanks for that beautiful intro.
9: Listeners should know he's more than an on-the-record opponent of the bloated military budget, which is starving local public services and public infrastructure and repairing America and creating jobs locally in favor of empire and blowing countries apart around the world. But he took a bus across the United States week after week to educate people about how the bloated military budget, apart from this corruption with the country,

0: and allow it to once again support social justice movements and speak out on behalf of Palestinian rights, the rights of downtrodden poor people in this country, the suppression of freedom of speech, and many other projects, including opposing ICE, the stormtroopers of Trump, as they misbehaved in Minneapolis. Ben is on top of all of this. So, Ben, let me ask you a question. What is your fight to free Ben and Jerry's about, and how can people connect?
1: Well, it's about maintaining the values and the heart, the soul, and the spirit of Ben & Jerry's. You know, a big part of Ben & Jerry's success, of course, aside from amazingly good ice cream, has been the alignment with our customers on the issue of values, that Ben & Jerry's has been using its platform to advocate for peace and justice. Racial justice, economic justice, social justice, and that social mission has worked so well because it is legally under the authority of an independent board of directors that was set up for Ben & Jerry's when Unilever acquired the company. That was against my wishes. But what's happened is that the company recently got owned by the Magnum Corporation, and the Magnum Corporation has disbanded that independent board of directors. I mean, it's kind of a crazy, stupid move because it's under that independent board, which has legal authority over the social mission and the quality of the product and the use of the trademark. It's under that independent board that the company has grown and done so well. But they've gotten rid of the independent board. They fired the CEO. That was a 30-year employee who worked himself all the way up from tour guide. And they fired him because he was listening to the independent board of directors. I think what might have happened is that the board of Magnum has become Trumpified. You know, first the board of Unilever became Trumpified. Nelson Peltz, a good friend and supporter of Trump and an activist investor, bought a stake in Unilever and got onto that board of directors. And now one of Nelson Peltz's lieutenants is on the board of the Magnum Corporation. And Magnum has been very specific, saying that Ben & Jerry's cannot criticize, cannot be in opposition to Trump's policies, and they cannot use the word Trump. So, you know, it kind of makes it so that Ben & Jerry's is no longer a values-led company. I mean, what Trump is doing is the biggest assault on the values of Ben & Jerry's since the company started half a century ago. And not being able to speak out on it kind of makes Ben & Jerry's into a hypocrite, no longer values-led. So it's critical.
0: Let's go back a little bit in the history here. When Unilever, which is a giant Dutch-based conglomerate, listeners, they sell all over the world. When they bought Ben & Jerry's, they respected an independent board of directors that was a subsidiary of Unilever, and they recognized the role of Ben & Jerry's in pursuing social justice missions under the umbrella of Ben & Jerry's ice cream all over the country and the world. And for about 20 years, it went along pretty good arrangement. And then the leadership changed. Is that what happened?
1: Well, what happened was that after like 2 years of study and visits to the area, the independent board of Ben & Jerry's and Ben & Jerry's management and the board of Unilever all agreed that Ben & Jerry should pull out of the occupied territories in the West Bank because selling our ice cream there in the settlements went against the values of Ben & Jerry's, and it was kind of working in what the UN is, you know, called an illegal occupation. And when the company announced that it was pulling out, Unilever got so much pushback from the government of Israel that they, on their own, they decided to sell the rights to Ben & Jerry's to an Israeli so that the ice cream remains available now in the West Bank. And by doing that, they usurped the legal authority of the independent board. And there was a series of negotiations that didn't get anywhere. And eventually the independent board sued Unilever. Relationships with Unilever went downhill from there. And then a

0: Eventually, Unilever decided to spin off their entire ice cream business, their global ice cream business, which is over 100 brands around the world. And at that time, Jerry and I approached Unilever and said, well, as long as you're selling off the entire business, why don't you just separate out Ben and Jerry's so that we could get it owned by some socially aligned investors and, solve all these conflicts? And Unilever refused to do that. And so we have the situation that we have today, but there are these investors that are ready and willing to buy the company.
1: Well, you spoke recently to a conference in New York City of institutional investors focusing on social responsibility, and a lot of them have stock in Unilever. And you told them the following, quote, "We need you to speak out publicly. They need to hear from the investors. They need to hear from financial analysts. They need to hear from the financial press. Sell a stock and be public about it," end quote. And continued, you said, quote, "Don't do it and not let people know," end quote. Do you think that's effective? Do you think investors would listen to you on that?
0: Well, there is a group of investors, some of which were at that meeting, that did sign on to a letter to the board of directors of the Magnum Corporation. And there was another investment group that submitted a bunch of questions to the Magnum annual general meeting of their shareholders. And so that was essentially the big news that came out of that meeting. But Magnum has pretty much stonewalled it and, just refuses to engage with them.
1: You're trying to raise money to buy it from Magnum. How's that going?
0: I think that's going well. I think there's a lot of investors that have approached me. I mean, the problem is that in order to make an actual offer, they need to get the financials of the Ben and Jerry's business. And they've approached Magnum, and Magnum just refuses to engage, saying that they have no intention of selling the business, which is why we need people to engage in the Free Ben and Jerry's campaign in order to pressure them and help them see the light. I think I mentioned there's already 160,000 people that have joined the campaign. I encourage everybody to go to freebenandjerrys.com, freebenandjerrys.com. Leave your email address. And, the other thing that people have done is we've encouraged them to kind of infiltrate Magnum social media. And that has gone so well. So many people tagged Magnum with, comments about freeing Ben and Jerry's that Magnum changed their settings. So if you tag them, it no longer shows up on their social media. You have to make the extra effort to go to their page and comment on their posts.
1: And what is their website?
0: What? I don't know. Magnum.
1: Oh, they can look it up.
0: Yeah.
1: It's been suggested, and you're conflicted about this, that there should be a consumer boycott of Ben and Jerry's ice cream, and you contemplated both sides, and you came down opposed to it for good reasons. Why don't you give us your reasons?
0: Well, for a lot of people, when they first hear about what's going on, their first reaction is, well, we should boycott Ben and Jerry's. What I've been saying is that in this situation, Ben and Jerry's is the victim. And we want Ben and Jerry's to be strong because we're planning on getting our team of investors to buy it, and we don't want to damage it. But in terms of consumers, I mean, what tools, what levers do they have? I mean, they can, sign on to this letter on the website. They can infiltrate Magnum social media. And the other thing they can do is vote with their dollars. So I've been saying, if you want to boycott something, boycott the other Magnum brands. I mean, there sure is a lot of them. Magnum also owns Breyers, they own Talenti, they own Klondike, they own Good Humor, they own Popsicle, they own Yasso. So there's a tremendous amount of things that you can decide not to buy. And I'm not buying any of those things. And, come on along, join the crowd.
1: Let's go to Hannah.
2: So my question is about when You initially sold the company. If I start up an ice cream brand today, there's probably a limit to how much I can grow the business. I can take on some investors. I can maybe sell shares, keep things private. And there's a limit to the growth, but I retain control over the product. I retain control over the brand. I think a lot of brands fall into this, I'll say, trap where they sell the rights to the brand. And then, oh no, the big company that bought my brand is doing bad things with it. If you had to do it over again, would you choose an alternate path? Would you keep things small?
0: So when the company went public nationally, we were aware that there was a possibility that there could be takeover offers. And we worked with a bunch of corporate lawyers and put into the governance structure and the ownership structure of the company so-called poison pills that would make it very difficult to take over the company. Unfortunately, there was the fine print in the poison pill that said that this poison pill could be removed by a majority vote of the board of directors. And then when this situation with Unilever happened, there were lawyers in the room who said, well, being that Unilever is offering so much money for the shares, it's your fiduciary responsibility to undo this poison pill. But when Ben & Jerry's was in the midst of trying to fend off this acquisition, there was some new laws that were passed in Vermont that allowed a consideration of the benefit of the community with regard to a potential sale. And after the sale happened, B Corporation started. And, you know, I've talked with the founder of B Corp, and he was saying that one of the inspirations for starting B Corporations was what happened to Ben & Jerry's. So B Corporations are a different legal structure for corporations, which requires them to take into account the social benefit to the community and legally makes it easier to resist these efforts to have the company taken over. And in addition, there's other new ownership structures that have been devised. You know, there's things that they call perpetual purpose trusts, and the idea is to have part of the company owned by a foundation or an entity whose purpose is the benefit of the community. So I think there's new structures that have been developed that would make it so that Ben & Jerry's would not have been sold to Unilever, and I'd use those. So that's what I think.
1: Good point. More should be elaborated on these kinds of new corporate structures. We've been speaking with the formidable Ben Cohen. Thank you, Ben, for your campaigns and everything you've done. Thank you very much, Ben.
0: Free Ben & Jerry's! Free Ben & Jerry's! Free!
2: We've been speaking with Ben Cohen. We will link to his work at RalphNaderRadioHour.com.
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2: In 1954, Congress renamed Armistice Day Veterans Day. Does that really matter? David?
4: Matthew Ho is a disabled Marine Corps veteran of the Iraq War and former Afghan War State Department officer. In 2009, after being appointed to the Foreign Service, Ho resigned his post in Afghanistan over the Obama administration's escalation of the Afghan War. He is now an analyst and commentator on foreign and military policy issues as a senior fellow with the Eisenhower Media Network. He serves on the advisory boards of many peace organizations, including Veterans for Peace and World Beyond War, and is an associate member of Veteran Intelligence Professionals for Sanity. Welcome back to the Ralph Nader Radio Hour, Matthew Ho.
5: Thank you for having me join you again.
1: Welcome indeed, Matthew. I was taken by a speech you gave about war and veterans some months ago, so much so that we have reprinted it and make it available to the public and to our listeners. There's no charge for the print edition of this speech, which you're going to hear being discussed by Matthew. Just send us your address and we'll send you the print copy of the speech free within the next 2 weeks. Matthew, you gave this speech on Veterans Day in Boston. And I've really never read a speech like this. As I said, it caused us to put it in print booklet form. Can you tell our listeners what prompted this speech and what its contents are all about?
5: Well, thank you, Ralph. That's incredibly high praise, and I'm very grateful for you all republishing and printing this essay. The title of the essay, or the title of the speech, is Armistice Day and the Empire, and essentially speaking to the Community Church of Boston on Veterans Day last year. This speech was to get into the mythology of the American Empire, the use of things such as holidays, and the overall propaganda that provides for the foundation of our wars overseas, over a soon-to-be $1.5 trillion defense budget, and a militarism that, among other things, is the leading cause for why, when we ask our politicians there's not enough money for healthcare or roads and bridges or education or whatever, we're told because we don't have it. So this speech was really an effort to get into this idea that this holiday, Veterans Day, was once called Armistice Day. And why did they change it? Why did they change it from Armistice Day to Veterans Day? And what are the consequences of that? And so it was a survey of various things affecting the veterans community, but also as well affecting our society as a whole.
1: And tell those who don't know what the Armistice Day stood for.
5: Well, Armistice Day celebrated, if you will, the end of the First World War, the war to end all wars. Veterans in the United Kingdom, in honor of Armistice Day, which was November 11th, 1918, that day, Armistice Day, for those veterans, carried banners that read, "Never Again." And this idea of the horror of that war, of the experience of that war, but also, too, for those veterans of the First World War, their understanding of what the wars were for, who they were being fought for, what was the purposes of these wars, right? And so to have experienced that horror and then to come home with the realization that it was for what purposes? It was for these monarchies, it was for these corporations, these war profiteers, right? I mean, so that really motivated this idea of Armistice Day coupled with this slogan that the veterans carried that said, "Never Again." And so the United States recognized Armistice Day as a holiday until after the Second World War. And then in the height of the Cold War in the early 1950s, this idea of a holiday dedicated to peace, a holiday dedicated to the abrogation of warfare, a holiday that exposed just how false the motives for war are. Oh, that was incredibly troublesome. That was very problematic for the American Empire, again, at the height of the Cold War. So there was this campaign to rename Armistice Day to Veterans Day. And this way it became not a remembrance of the horrors of war, of what war entailed, of who profited from war, but rather a celebration of American veterans, that they have won freedoms, they have protected us from overseas enemies, and utilizing veterans then as a tool to crush dissent, to silence opposition. And from, you know, this creation of Veterans Day, you can see the establishment of other things such as flyovers, fighter plane flyovers over NFL games, the great expansion of ROTC, not at colleges, but also in high schools, you know, as well as then too, this ritual obligation Americans carry to always thank a service member or a veteran for their service. You know, and many other things that go into this mythology. Veterans become deified. Veterans achieve essentially a clerical-like status in the United States. And that is a tool that is used by the American government to stifle dissent.
1: And what kind of reaction did your speech get? It wasn't exactly reported in the New York Times or Washington Post, but did you get reaction from veterans groups? Did you get reaction from peace groups who are more sensitive to these kinds of outspoken statements than, say, the general public would be?
5: Yeah, and certainly not. There is no endorsement by the Washington Post editorial board, that's for sure. But I did get responses far greater than I expected. This was just supposed to be speaking to the congregation there, as well as those who attend their services via Zoom. So a relatively small crowd. but transcript of it published, and that got picked up and was circulated among groups, as you mentioned, Ralph, and, you know, found its way to you. And I still have people every now and again, you know, this was more than 6 months ago or 6 months ago, and I still have groups asking me about it. So I'm pleased that it resonated with people. I'm pleased that people tell me they learned things from it. And I'm pleased that people see it in their daily lives. I'm not pleased that this is our reality, but I'm grateful I'm able to help explain why our society is structured in such a way.
1: Well, we're going to do our part. We're going to have the Veterans for Peace, which you and I belong to, distribute it to its 100 chapters around the country. And we're going to give it more visibility by offering it to our listeners who can just send in a request. It's in print, request for a copy, or you can ask for up to 5 copies, and we'll send it back to you, postage first class. Thank you very much, Matthew, for coming on and explaining this and describing it. And also, we applaud your constant work week after week after week, based on your experiences in Afghanistan and other empire theaters that you have learned so much from as an advocate for peace.
5: Well, thank you very much, Ralph. Your words mean a lot to me. This means a lot to me that you all are reprinting this essay and making it available to people. And just want to thank everyone who's involved with your organization for the work you've done. I've watched you all my life, so it's a real pleasure and honor to be here with you. And again, I'm grateful for you all republishing my essay.
1: Well, we're grateful as well. Thank you.
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1: Thank you, everybody. 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
1: Black people did not celebrate the 4th of July. That was the white folks' celebration. We celebrated Juneteenth, and she explained it to us.
0: San Francisco longshore workers speak out on Juneteenth.
2: Texas also played a special role in beginning the formalization of the commemoration of this day.
0: The state of Texas plays a special role in the history of the Juneteenth celebration.
3: The reality is that this oil blockade has generated a big damage in very and many essential areas of the Cuban society.
0: The U.S. intensifies its deadly blockade of Cuba.
4: It was a clear day. The USS Liberty was one of the most technologically sophisticated ships in the Navy, but it was virtually unarmed, and it was sent to observe the Six-Day War going on in the Middle East between Israel and its neighbors.
0: Outgoing Congressman Thomas Massie puts the Israeli attack on the USS Liberty in the congressional record. From Pacifica Radio, this is Capitalism, Race, and Democracy, a collective effort by producers from Pacifica stations and affiliates across the U.S. I'm your host, Polina Vasilyev.

0: On Juneteenth, 2026, longshore workers in Seattle and San Francisco shut down the ports. At San Francisco ILWU Local 10, which has a majority of black workers, former ILWU 10 Secretary Treasurer Clarence Thomas and ILWU Local 10 Vice President Trent Willis talked about the history of Juneteenth and its lessons for today. They spoke with Pacifica's Steve Zeltzer.
1: We can't lose sight of the fact that the matter of Juneteenth is when in 1865, enslaved Africans, black people in the state of Texas got the word about the Emancipation Proclamation. And it's important to point out that Juneteenth is a black working class oral tradition history. When I was 7 years old, I can remember one 4th of July celebration and my mother telling me and my siblings, because she was from Port Arthur, she's from Port Arthur, Texas, and she said, children, when I grew up in Port Arthur, Texas, black people did not celebrate the 4th of July. That was the white folks' celebration. We celebrated Juneteenth. And she explained it to us so that we could understand it. That was one of my, I guess, one of our first black history lessons. But I think it's important for people to understand that Juneteenth is not only a celebration about freedom, supposed freedom from chattel slavery, but it is also about resistance. And I think that it's important for people to understand that black folks were not docile and just waited for Abraham Lincoln to free the slaves. Nothing could be further from the truth. Professor Gerald Horn, in his book, his latest book has to do with the capital of slavery, Washington, D.C., 1800 to 1865. And he describes enslaved African people as the non-paid or the unpaid sector of the working class. And we cannot forget the fact that African people engaged in slave revolts. One of the most famous, of course, is the one led by Nat Turner. We can't forget about Brother John Brown, who was not black, but he was anti-racist, and his fight and his charge on Harper's Ferry. We cannot forget about the importance of the revolution that took place in Haiti that signaled to people in bondage in the United States of America that they could take on the slave master and win. I just want to say that Juneteenth in particular is important not only for African Americans to understand, but for all working people. And in particularly at this time, you and I, Steve, have had a lot of conversation about what kind of action need to be taken right now when we see the rights of black people in the South to lose representation through gerrymandering and other rigs. The idea of black people being denied their representation is an attack not only on blacks, but it's an attack on our democracy for all Americans in this country, for all working class Americans. And I think that when we talk about what is the real meaning of Juneteenth, I think that we need to be able to connect what happened in 1865 to what is happening right now. And what I'm getting at is the attacks that are going on in the South are very, very much connected to the travails of the history of people of color in this country. We have witnessed the attempts by the Trump administration and other right-wing segregationists to whitewash the institution of slavery, to also revise history as it relates to the defeat of the South. And the whole idea is to take us back to a period of time when black people had no democratic rights, did not have the ability to earn living wages, because these attacks that are going on with regards to blacks and their voting is also happening with regard to the issue of the working class being able to live, have decent wages, have livable wages, the ability to organize. What we see right now is what we could look back in history and compare to the Roaring Twenties, the Gilded Age, where the labor was under attack, being smashed. Workers were being controlled by robber barons, and so we can see that the billionaire class is trying to take us back to that period of time. That's what Trump means when he says, make America great again. What he's talking about is when black people were in bondage and the working class did not have unions and we were desperate in fighting and in a situation of desperation. And so right now with Juneteenth, this should be a wake-up call and a rallying cry to renew the fight and struggle for democracy. One of the reasons why the ILWU has a great history with regards to the issue of anti-racism and freedom fighters is because we can look at how this particular organization came into being. The 1934 strike, which was led by a man by the name of Harry Bridges from Australia, who was a rank-and-file leader and who was confronted with the reality of having to take on the issue of white supremacy within the trade union movement because the employers were constantly using African Americans who were not members of the union as scabs to cross the picket line. And it wasn't until the recognition of Bridges and others that they had to come to grips with making the connection between race and class and reaching out to black labor leaders such as C.L. Dellums for the purpose of being able to go into black churches and to appeal to the black community not to cross the picket line. Those are facts. This kind of history is being hidden. This kind of history is being ignored, and that's why I'm talking about it today, because when we look at that particular reality and we see that the black community had no reason at all to believe anything that Harry Bridges was saying, but they trusted him to the degree that they decided to stop crossing that picket line. And that was a major reason for the victory of longshore workers in 1934. And that history is so relevant to the history of what the ILWU has stood for nearly 90 years. And I think that today, with Juneteenth, we have to be able to connect those dots. We have to be able to look at that history and give us some direction as to where we should go in the very near future. But I would like to say this. I believe that at this point in time, we need to have a national day of action. And what I mean by that is that the working class needs to be able to understand that the history of denial of voting rights for black people is something that is very much a working class issue for all working people. Because this is an attack on democracy for all of us. And we need to wake up to understand that. And so a national day of action right now would be most appropriate. And I would envision that to take on the form of a national strike where workers don't go to work. November the 4th, which is election day, would seem to be an appropriate day to take such an action. People could be able to be working, folks could be assured that they could go to the polls by not working. We can only anticipate what kind of shenanigans Trump may decide to pull in terms of suppressing the vote, doing things to discourage people from voting. And the only real way to challenge that is by having people in the streets and voting and being on guard to be able to challenge any kind of foolishness that might occur to, in some way, suppress people's voting rights. So I think that a national call to action would be an appropriate measure to take right now with regards to how we could build on this Juneteenth celebration. And I'm hoping that we can see the kind of response from labor. People are too caught up right now in hoping that the Democratic Party is going to be victorious in the midterm elections. There's no guarantee of that at all. And even if that is true, who are these Democrats that are running? Are we going to see a situation similar to what we saw during the Obama years, where the Democrats controlled the House and Senate, and we still couldn't get the Employee Free Choice Act passed because you had conservative Democrats? So the working class needs to be mobilizing and organizing in its own name, independent of the Democratic Party. But make no mistake about it, we have to take the issue of the challenges to black representation as an attack on all of our democracy.
0: That was San Francisco ILWU Local 10's former Secretary Treasurer Clarence Thomas. Next, Pacifica's Steve Zeltzer spoke to ILWU Local 10 Vice President Trent Willis.
2: Minute history tell you 400 years of oppression, okay, that we're still going through. Okay, we've come a long way, but it's far from perfect. Even within the ILWU, the reason I love this union is because this union is one of the few unions that I've seen at least take steps to resolve the division issue of racial division. We've taken steps to do it. Now, the union has not been perfect. We've had our racial problems within the ILWU. Okay, but at least I can say the ILWU's taken steps, okay, develop programs, put committees together like the AALC, the African American Longshore Coalition. We've solved problems internally with the help of black people in this union and other minorities to solve those kind of problems. You got other unions that just do their whole white supremacist activity and they act just like regular society. Okay, so the black people and minorities don't owe those unions any loyalty. Okay, a black man can't even get in your union because you got your good old boy thing going. That's the problem with the labor movement. This country has a problem. No matter what part of the country we're talking about, whether it's liberal or conservative, this country has a problem with accountability when it comes to racism. Okay? You hear a lot of white people saying, why does it have to be about race? Well, we should be asking you the f***ing question, why does everything have to be about race? That's what black people want to know. Why does it have to be about race? Why can't we just go somewhere and be treated fairly like everybody else? Why does it have to be about race? That's what we want to know. Okay? Quit taking our terms. Just let me say that black fatigue. Black fatigue was a term that black people used. We're the ones tired, okay? Now, these white supremacists has hijacked that term, and they're using it like they have black fatigue. What the hell are you tired of? Black people aren't doing a goddamn thing to you. like people misuse the word racist. They don't know what it means, okay? Black people cannot be racist because we're not in control of any industries or we're not in control of any political systems or anything that affects white people's lives. Like, we're not in charge of anything where we can make white people's lives miserable, okay? But it is like that the other way around. That's where the word racist comes from, when you are in control of somebody's livelihood and you use that control to make them miserable because of the color of their skin, okay? People don't know the correct terms. They don't know the correct meanings of words. This is why everything's in chaos. There's a difference between a bigot and a racist. There are a lot more bigots in the country than there are racists, believe it or not.
3: And what should labor and all working people do about it? Because we're facing frontal attacks, the threat of fascism. We have a fascist government that wants to kill people, spending $70 billion for more ICE thugs, more prisons. They're going to be putting black and brown people, working people, unionists in these prisons. It seems like on Juneteenth, the threat of going back to slavery is here. And what needs to be done about it? There's been no protest against, getting kicking blacks out of representation in the South. I mean, does there need to be a national movement in this country to really fight this and prepare against a dictatorship?
2: Yeah, well, there are protests happening. And there's a lot of opposition to what's going on as far as the gerrymandering and all of that. There's just no question as to what's going on now. Now, you talk about what the labor movement can do. That was your original question, right? I think we all know what the labor movement can do. What would the labor movement do in France? Tell me what the labor movement would do in France. What do the laborers in France do when France as a country starts messing with the workers? What do they do? Okay, you got all of these so-called, they call them socialist countries. You know, the countries that provide health care for their workers and they treat their workers half decent. They say, oh, that's socialism. Okay, you don't want that. That's what they tell American workers. You don't want socialism. Okay, well, what should we want in socialism place? Should it be capitalism? Because right now you're experiencing what capitalism is doing for your ass right now. Okay, so if you're a worker at home listening to me talk, right, I shouldn't even have to tell you what to do as a worker in response to all of this. Okay? You do the same thing workers have done since the beginning of organized labor. You put the tools down. Okay? Anything you talking about doing other than that, or at least organizing towards that, is okay, you're dealing with people that don't care about anything but money. They don't care about your life. They don't care if you die. They don't care if you protest, especially if you protest on the weekends and you're doing things that's not costing them any money or anything. They don't care. That is the reality of it. A lot of people are scared to say what the reality is, okay? But this whole system is based on monetary gain. It's money, okay? And if you're not affecting anybody's money, or if you're not in a position to affect anybody's money, then nobody's gonna listen to you, okay? Now, we could talk about Iran right now. You think the only reason Iran is still there is because somebody got a conscience and said, oh, let's not mess with Iran. No, Iran is stopping a whole bunch of people's money, okay? Iran is shutting down the Strait of Hormuz. Okay, what the hell are working people doing in the United States but talking a lot? Let's just be real. We can have a rally. We get up on stage. That's wrong what they're doing. And we're educating all of our working brothers and sisters to tell them what's wrong. Well, how long are we going to keep saying what's wrong? We're real good at hooping and hollering about what's wrong. What are you going to do about it? What are you going to do? You're going to call your congressperson that's got a lobbyist in his pocket? Okay, when are you gonna vote to end the electoral system? That's a problem. Okay, when are we gonna vote to get rid of the lobbyists? What do we have lobbyists for? Those are just people that go and pay the elected officials off so they don't listen to us. Okay, and you start explaining stuff to people simple like that. That's what a lobbyist does. They go in there and they offer congressmen and senators and elected officials, they offer them money. Okay, one of the biggest lobbyists is Israel. That's why you can't hardly get any of these congressmen and senators to speak against Israel, because Israel's paying them. Okay, so if you cut out all of the paying off the elected officials, because they're supposed to listen to us. They're not supposed to get elected by us and go in there and cast their vote for the highest bidder. They're supposed to cast their vote the way we want them to. That's why this country is in chaos.
0: That was ILWU Local 10 Vice President Trent Willis speaking to Pacifica's Steve Zeltzer on Juneteenth, June 19, 2026, as longshore workers in Seattle and San Francisco shut down the ports.

0: That was Prince, When Will We Be Paid? You're listening to Pacifica's Capitalism, Race, and Democracy. I'm Paulina Vasilyev. Next, we share a Juneteenth report from Capitalism, Race, and Democracy producer Akua Holt of Pacifica Radio, KPFT, in Houston, Texas.
1: Texas House Bill 1016 was created by State Representative Al Edwards and passed in the 66th legislature regular session, declaring June 19th Emancipation Day in Texas. It became a legal state holiday in 1980. The celebration of Juneteenth continues across the state of Texas with family gatherings, lectures, parades, and community events. Attorney Craig Washington, former Houston activist and politician, served in the Texas State House of Representatives, the Texas State Senate, and the U.S. House of Representatives. Washington spoke with former interim general manager, Dr. Obadike Kamau of KPFT Houston.
2: Let's talk about the history of Juneteenth. This is something that happened really as a civil war was winding down. Major General Granger came into Galveston and through his field order number 3, read the Emancipation Proclamation by Abraham Lincoln. And with that was supposed to have officially freed African people in the state of Texas. Why don't you pick it up from there? What you understand about the story?
3: My understanding is that General Granger arrived by sea through the Gulf of Mexico, and strategically Galveston was chosen as the point to come ashore, one, because it's an island, and two, because the politics and the social strata was a little bit different than it was in other parts of Texas after the Civil War and during and after Reconstruction. And Colonel Granger came with a contingent of colored troops, which was much to the amazement of many of the local people. I've read that they were, because they had weapons. Before that, it was a rarity to see a person of African descent with a firearm of any kind. And I'm certain, given the totality of the circumstances of what I read, that was done to make a point. To the amazement and first knowledge of most of the people assembled who happened to have been of African descent. I believe it's the second stanza of the Lift Every Voice and Sing, which many of us have adopted and called the Negro National Anthem. There's one stanza, a line that says, "We have come to the place for which our fathers sighed," and they had arrived as the people had wanted all of their lives, and that is to be free again, because remember, they were free when they went after. That tradition of celebration has carried forward from that day to this day. There have been always celebrations in the state of Texas, and as Texans have gone to other places, as far away as California and to other countries even, and into the East Coast and up the East Coast, most states have some sort of contingent of people who celebrate Juneteenth, and they still call it Juneteenth. And far and wide, it's in recognition of that event on that day.
2: Texas played a special role in the celebration of Juneteenth. It occurred in Texas. When Granger came in, he emancipated descendants of Africans in the state of Texas, but the emancipation was supposed to apply to all of the states who had practiced enslavement and were still a part of the Confederacy. This effort was meant not just to free Africans in Texas, but really Africans throughout the enslaved states. And as you said, this day has been celebrated since 1865, more than 100 years. Texas also played a special role in beginning the formalization of the commemoration of this day. And one of your former colleagues, Al Edwards, was kind of the tip of the spear in this effort. Can you talk about Al and the fight to get the state of Texas to recognize Juneteenth?
3: I'd be happy to. Representative Edwards was multifaceted but singular of purpose. He was doggedly determined to pass legislation to make the 19th of June or Juneteenth, a state holiday in the state of Texas. He met with trials and tribulations, as the song says, through many toils and snares, but eventually he was able to accomplish it because he stayed singular purpose and he stayed focused on the prize. And the prize was to have a day that all people could celebrate, not just those of us, but people of all stripes and colors and styles and types and whatever reason we use to divide God's creatures from each other, ought to be happy when slavery no longer exists, when human bondage no longer exists. And so there are a lot of people who are not of African descent who also join in the celebration because it's a celebration of freedom. And Martin Luther King said, none of us are free until all of us are free. But Al was on the money. He was the tip of the spear. He stayed on the point, and he got it done.
2: Thank you for giving us a little of the legislative history of how Juneteenth became a state of Texas law, and also, very quickly, what do you think of the effort to make it a national holiday?
3: I think it's worthy of the effort, and I hope that they get it passed. Anything that brings us together in peace and in harmony, regardless of what our background is a good thing. If we can have a good time and celebrate each other and celebrate freedom in general, just like we do the 4th of July, then I think it's a good thing, and I hope this passes.
2: Former Congressman Craig Washington is also a former Texas State Senator and also a former member of the Texas State House. Brother Washington has shared with us some history of the holiday, Juneteenth, and most importantly, he shared with us how the first formal commemoration of Juneteenth by a governmental body took place. We want to honor the memory of Al Edwards, the brother who was so very, very involved.
1: Special thanks to Dr. Obadike Kamau of KPFT and former Congressman Craig Washington.
0: We thank Capitalism, Race, and Democracy producer Akua Holt of Pacifica Radio, KPFT in Houston, Texas, for that contribution.

0: fertile ground, broken branches. This is Pacifica's Capitalism, Race, and Democracy. I'm your host, Paulina Vasiliev. Donald Trump and his Secretary of State Marco Rubio are seeking to strangle Cuba with a total blockade of oil shipments to the island nation in order to get the communist government to capitulate to the demands of the United States. At last week's Labor Notes conference in Chicago, the Deputy Chief of Mission of the Embassy of Cuba to the United States, Ambassador Tanieris Diegues, spoke about the starvation and closure of hospitals, killing babies and other patients from the lack of energy.
1: I would like to thank on behalf of the Cuban people, on behalf of our government, the solidarity with the people of Cuba. It's very important to have you here, all the show of solidarity that you have been given to the Cuban people. From my heart, I would like to thanks as well, Amber, for your touching and emotional, statement. My purpose here and the main goal is to update our friends here in the United States about the current situation in our country. As Amber mentioned, since January 29, there is a blockade on oil to Cuba and has been prohibited for the United States administration, any shipment oil to Cuba. And we have been receiving one of them during more than 6 months. And of course, this blockade is adding to the already hard big framework of the blockade that we have been resisting for more than 60 years. Because it's not, the blockade is not coming from just

0: a new unilateral coercive measure with secondary measures as well, and trying to put more pressure in the in different enterprise companies that have an important place in the Cuban economy. This is the, let's say, legal situation, but behind that, the Cuban people has been damaged a lot since January 29 under the argument that Cuba represents a threat to the United States. This is what the main argument for take these kind of measures against Cuba. And the real thing is that Cuba is not represent any threat to the United States and to any other country. Cuba has been, during many years, has been bring solidarity to different parts of the world. Cuba has bring doctors, has bring teachers, has finished with illiteracy in different parts of the world with a Cuba pedagogical method, Yes I Can, and we have been always collaborating with the people most in need around the world, including with the people of United States, in which we have, for example, more than 200 doctors graduated in Cuba for free here in United States today. Yeah. Despite the blockade and despite the policy of the United States against Cuba. And this is what we are doing during more than 60 years because this is part of the main values of our people. And we will continue to do so. But the reality is that this oil blockade has been generated a big damage in very and many essential areas of the Cuban society that has been affected. Because the energy is not only necessary to transportation or to have in houses, etc., or to keep the economy. It's as well necessary for maintain the hospital, the service of the hospital, for maintain the service of the different education institutions, etc. And the life of the Cuban workers has been damage a lot with this oil blockade. For example, I'm going to give you some numbers to have an idea what happened today in Cuba. We have, for example, more than 96,000 people waiting for surgeries in Cuba today because we don't have energy enough in the hospitals to do it. We have doctors that we have medicine because we produce our own medicines. And I'm going to speak after of the damage of the biotech sector, but the people need, the hospital need energy to do the surgeries. We have more than 32,000 pregnancy people, our country, waiting for different kind of treatment. Our country is very well known because we have a big and important and free and universal program of maternity, of care of maternity. And this has been very damaged for the oil blockade. Today, even in these circumstances, we're trying to prioritize this kind of issue and this kind of sector in the society. For example, the Organization of Health recognized Cuba because we have keep it, including in these circumstances, non-transmission of HIV mother to children. The only country around the world that today have this successful result. And including with this oil blockade has been very difficult, but we prioritize the care of the mother, the care of the children. This has been very affected. For example, the hope of life of the children with cancer in Cuba has been, that normally is 80%, has been decreased to 60% because of the energy crisis. This is cruel. I don't have other word to characterize this situation. It's cruel, and our people deserve to live in peace and to live and to develop for our, with our own resources and with our own for our own. The situation is very difficult, in particular in the area of health, because we have a universal and free health care system in which we protect, the state protect a lot and trying to develop, but it's very difficult to maintain the health service, because without energy, it's impossible that, for example, babies that are in intensive care don't die when the air finished because the energy down. I mean, the mothers are see how the babies are dying, or the nurses need to hug the babies because before they're dying, because they know that they are going to die. It's a situation that cannot be explained to any mother. If there is any mother in these rooms, know what I mean. There is not argument, not explanation, any possibility to explain to a mother that this is will be happen. I mean, it's very cruel to have this situation, and in particular, this siege of oil has been damaged to the Cuban worker class, to the Cuban worker people, because the people of Cuba is a worker. All of us, as we are not part of the elite, we are part of the worker people. I mean, and this is something that the people don't understand when I speak about Cuba, and this is very important to explain. We are a country of peace. We explain in different meetings that, of course, that we want a good relation with our neighbors, including with the United States. We have been conveyed different administration that we are ready to sit and talk about any issue that is beneficial for both countries, for Cuba and for the United States, to have a good relation as neighbor. We have border in common in the sea. We have, things to share and that could be beneficial for both sides. One of them, for example, is biotech sector. Despite the blockade, despite the very hard circumstances in which Cuba has been developed during these years, we have been able to develop a big biotech sector. We have a lot of innovative products in biotech sector. For example, EverProP, which reduced the risk of amputation of diabetic foot in more than 80%. Diabetic is a problem here in the United States. And this product cannot be used for the United States people because they blockade. We recently have been developed a very innovative product against Alzheimer's, a big problem in the United States. I invite you to see a documentary about this product that is named Teresita's Dream, because the doctor of which, has the research about this product, the name is Teresita, and his mother died from Alzheimer's, and she passed all the life trying to research about this medicine. It's a beautiful, beautiful documentary. But we have this innovative product, and the United States people cannot use because the blockade. We have been developed during the last month with this blockade of oil, the vaccine against lung cancer, and one vaccine against different type of cancers that can be used and can be beneficial for United States people. For the United States people, because the insane and nonsense policy against Cuba, because everything could be in the future. Together built research together, both sides, researcher from Cuba, researcher from United States can exchange information. This is what we want. But on the basis of the respect of our sovereignty, because of course that we want to have a good relation with our neighbor, but the only rule that Cuba has been asking is nothing impossible to do it. It's respect to our sovereignty and to our independence, because no country has the right to dictate what happened in Cuba. Cuba is not perfect, but the Cuban problem should be resolved for the Cubans, not for anything else.
1: That was Ambassador Tanieris Diegues, Deputy Chief of Mission of the Embassy of Cuba to the United States, speaking at the Labor Notes National Conference in Chicago. Our people.

0: This is Pacifica's Capitalism, Race, and Democracy. I'm Paulina Vasilyev. On the floor of the House of Representatives on June 8th, recently primaried Kentucky Republican Congressman Thomas Massie ended 59 years of congressional silence about the Israeli military's deadly attack on the USS Liberty. The Liberty was a U.S. Navy technical research, i.e. electronic surveillance, spy ship, then sailing in international waters off Palestine when Israel launched its six-day war against Egypt, Syria, Jordan, and Palestine on June 5th. The Israeli air and naval attacks on the ship, which began on June 8th, went on for more than 30 hours and killed 34 American sailors and naval personnel while wounding 174 others.
1: We now recognize the gentleman from Kentucky, Mr. Massie, for 5 minutes.
2: I request unanimous consent to revise and extend my marks and to introduce other material into the record.
1: Without objection.
2: Mr. Speaker, it's my great honor, maybe one of the biggest honors of my lifetime, to stand here on the floor and do something that's 59 years overdue, to recognize the survivors and those who gave their lives on the USS Liberty 59 years ago today, when they were viciously attacked by IDF jets, and also after that by torpedo boats. I'm going to tell you a little bit of their story. And by the way, there's at least a dozen of them here today with us. I just met with them in my office, and they related this story to me. You know, it was a clear day. The USS Liberty was one of the most technologically sophisticated ships in the Navy, but it was virtually unarmed, and it was sent to observe the six-day war going on in the Middle East between Israel and its neighbors. It arrived on June 7th, and the weather was clear. The planes came out to meet them, to investigate, and then on the next day, on June 8th, they started the day. The visibility was unlimited. The American flag was flying proudly on the USS Liberty. More planes came from Israel to surveil the boat, the ship. And they thought they were in good shape, but what happened next surprised them all. French Mirage jets showed up and for 25 minutes strafed and attacked the USS Liberty. They shot rockets. They shot 30-millimeter cannons into the hull and into the ship. They even dropped napalm on the bridge of the ship. This was an effort to kill everybody on board. There was no intention of taking prisoners. After the 25 grueling minutes of attack on this virtually unarmed ship, and they thought things were over and they could recover, the torpedo boats showed up, three torpedo boats. They launched four torpedoes. One of them hit the hull of the USS Liberty and killed 25 people instantly. It blew a 40-foot by 40-foot hole in the side of this ship. They were intent on sinking it. But they were also intent on not having a single survivor. According to eyewitness accounts, the Israelis machine gunned the lifeboats that they put down. They machine gunned the firefighters who were on the deck. They were bringing the wounded and the dead to the mess hall to triage them. They had one doctor who was trying to help them all, put a few stitches in. It was harrowing, and it's amazing. If not for that crew, that boat would have sunk that day. But it still wasn't over. Helicopters showed up, combat helicopters. And the USS Liberty, even though their signals were being jammed by the Israelis, got a signal out. And there were ships that tried to respond. The USS Saratoga, the USS America sent planes, both of them sent planes to help the USS Liberty. And something happened that's never happened before. A ship under attack, the planes were recalled. This has never happened before. And they sat there for 17 hours, 34 dead, 174 wounded out of 294 crew members. That's over 70% casualty rate, unheard of. The Israelis were intent on leaving no survivor. And what about our own military? Why did they not send anybody for 17 hours to help these men? So what really happened? You know, the official reports say that it was a case of mistaken identity. But if you listen to Dean Rusk, former Secretary of State, Richard Helms, CIA Director, Bobby Ray Inman, head of the NSA, Captain Ward Boston, who was the chief counsel of the Court of Inquiry. If you listen to Admiral Moore, who served in Pearl Harbor, Midway, commanded both the Atlantic and Pacific Fleet, and was chairman of the Joint Chiefs of Staff, none of these distinguished men think this was an accident. They think it was intentional murder by the country of Israel, either as a false flag operation or because they simply didn't want anybody observing what they were doing that day. Well, I've got a call to action for everybody here. Honor these individuals. Quit ignoring that they exist. Go to their website, ussliberty.org. Support them. And while they're still alive, they need closure. Let's give them closure. Let's have an investigation. Let's pass a resolution honoring them. It's long overdue. And then they can have their justice. With that, I yield back, and I ask unanimous consent to enter into the record a declaration of Ward Boston declaring that the only official court of inquiry was invalid.
1: Without objection, so ordered.
2: I yield back.
1: The gentleman yields back.
0: That was outgoing Republican Kentucky Congressman Thomas Massie speaking on the floor of Congress about Israel's attack on the USS Liberty during the June 1967 six-day war it waged against Egypt, Jordan, Syria, and Palestine. And that concludes today's edition of Capitalism, Race, and Democracy. We thank all of Pacifica's sister stations and affiliates who contribute to the production of this show. Today's program was produced by the Capitalism, Race, and Democracy Collective with contributions from Steve Zeltzer, Ann Garrison, Akua Holt, Thomas O'Rourke, and myself, Polina Vasilyev. You can find this and all previous episodes at our website, capitalismraceanddemocracy.org. 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I've been your host, Polina Vasilyev. Thanks for listening.

I wrote this song after a time with Occupy Oakland. Scott Olson had been hit in the face with a tear gas canister by police shot at point blank range, and all he was doing was holding his fingers up in a peace sign. He had just returned from the Iraq War, two terms, two tours as they call it. My name is O. I'm with the band Love to Bleed.

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0: Hello, ahlan wa sahlan, and welcome to another episode of Arab Voices, a syndicated radio talk show that airs on dozens of radio stations in the US and Europe since 2002. This is Saeed, executive producer and host of Arab Voices. During this episode of Arab Voices, episode number 1200, I will have four segments. First, we will listen to the Electronic Intifada newscast, a summary of the latest developments in occupied Palestine, including the ongoing Israeli genocide in the Gaza Strip. After that, I will air the remarks of Palestinian journalist Shuruq Al-Aila, addressing from Gaza the International Day of Solidarity with the Palestinian people. During the third segment, I will air the testimony of a genocide survivor, Dr. Haider Eid, Associate Professor of Literature and Cultural Studies at what used to be Al-Aqsa University in Gaza, before apartheid Israel destroyed it, speaking at the Gaza Tribunal final session held in Istanbul, Turkey, in October 2025. During the Israeli genocide on Gaza, Dr. Eid lost 54 relatives, 39 colleagues from Al-Aqsa University, and over 280 students, including his best literature students, as well as his apartment, neighborhood, family home, children's school, and university. During the fourth segment, I will air the remarks of Dr. Javed Abdelmenam, emergency medicine physician and Medicine Sans Frontiers International president, addressing the Gaza Tribunal final session on destruction of healthcare system, bearing witness to genocide in Gaza. He bears witness to Israel's deliberate mass harm of civilians, use of food as weapon of war, and destruction of healthcare system as three key elements in its genocide in Gaza. Let's begin with the Electronic Intifada newscast, a summary of the latest developments in occupied Palestine, presented by Noura Barros Friedman, Associate Editor at the Electronic Intifada.
1: This is the Electronic Intifada newscast. I'm Noura Barros Friedman, Associate Editor at the Electronic Intifada. It's day 832 of Israel's genocide in Gaza. Here's a brief summary of some of the latest developments this week in Palestine. Israel continues to kill and injure Palestinians across the Gaza Strip, while the Israeli blockade remains firmly in place despite nearly 100 days since the so-called ceasefire was agreed upon in October 2025. On Wednesday, the Palestinian Health Ministry in Gaza announced that since the agreement, at least 450 Palestinians have been killed and more than 1,200 have been injured. Also on Wednesday, Hatem Abu Saleh, a nurse, was killed by Israeli occupation forces in Khan Yunis. Reporter Tamer Keshta recorded footage of his family, colleagues, and loved ones grieving over his body, which was taken to the Nasser Medical Complex, where he was a member of the nursing staff. Dr. Mohammed Sakhar, the director of the nursing department where Abu Saleh worked, told TRT World News that Abu Saleh was the target of more than one assassination attempt and had already sustained injuries while on duty inside the hospital complex. He had taken a leave from work to help his family prepare for his son's wedding, but, quote, the occupation's bullets were faster than his chance to attend. Dr. Sakhar added, quote, today we bid farewell to our colleague who never hesitated to serve these afflicted people. The occupation is deliberately targeting medical and nursing staff. We have lost dozens of nurses and doctors in a very short period of time. On Tuesday, January 13th, two Palestinians were killed by Israeli forces in Rafah. The day before, on January 12th, an Israeli quadcopter drone shot and killed three Palestinians in Khan Yunis, identified by the local Wafa news agency as Wissam Abdullah Salem Al-Amur, Mahmoud Subhi Breka, and Atef Samir Al-Bayouk. The attacks came after Israeli army forces carried out airstrikes and shelling across several parts of the enclave on Monday, Al Jazeera noted. Faris Afana, the director of emergency and medical services in Gaza, said this week that Israel continues to violate the ceasefire every single day, leaving civilians under constant fire across Gaza. He reported that four Palestinians were killed on Sunday, January 11th, in Gaza City and other areas, with multiple injuries reported, and that a civilian was shot in the back in Jabalia refugee camp. Afana added that, quote, Israeli occupation snipers are still committing massacres against our Palestinian people. James Elder, the spokesman of the UN Children's Fund, UNICEF, who is in Gaza, stated this week while sitting next to the hospital bed of a 9-year-old child that the agency has recorded reports of at least 100 children killed by Israeli attacks and hundreds more wounded during the so-called ceasefire. The child, Abdel Rahman, said he was collecting firewood and plastic when an Israeli missile struck the area he was in, sending a 6-millimeter thick piece of shrapnel into his eye. He says, quote, I want to play with my friends in the neighborhood. They play while I cannot.
2: I want to watch this video. I don't want to film this video. And certainly little Abdel Rahman wishes he was at home, safe. More than 100 children have been killed in Gaza since the ceasefire of early October. That's roughly one girl or boy killed every day during a ceasefire. Hundreds, like little Abid al-Rahman, have been wounded. A ceasefire that slows the progress of bombs is progress, but one that still buries Palestinian girls and boys is not enough. This is the moment to turn reduced violence into real safety for children. Open full access for aid, dramatically expand medical evacuations, and turn this into the line where the killing of girls and boys in Gaza finally stops.
1: That was James Elder of UNICEF. Along with deaths and injuries from bombings, drone strikes, and missile attacks, Israel continues to deprive Palestinians of the right to basic shelter and safe housing, while it weaponizes the winter weather as another instrument of death and misery. Journalist Wissam Shabat filmed the effect of the recent high winds on tent shelters across the beach on Tuesday. The United Nations Humanitarian Office stated on Tuesday that hundreds of tents and makeshift shelters were blown away or heavily damaged in brutal wind and rainstorms over the last few days, and that its office has received reports of cases of hypothermia, mainly among children, and people killed as buildings collapse. Reporter Syed Hezbollah filmed a building collapsing in the Sheikh Radwan neighborhood of Gaza City on Wednesday evening. The home fell apart, as he says, quote, due to the poor condition of the infrastructure damaged by the war, as well as the heavy rain and strong winds that has hit the Gaza Strip. Israel has refused to allow in necessary materials for infrastructure repairs and maintenance, as well as heavy equipment to clear the vast piles of rubble. And of course, prefabricated caravans and other shelter materials that remain stockpiled on the other side of the Gaza crossings. On Tuesday, the Palestinian Civil Defense reported that at least three people, including a 15-year-old girl, were killed when a building collapsed in Gaza City. Another person was killed in a separate collapse in the city on the same day, and the health ministry reported that at least one Palestinian died when a building toppled on Wednesday, bringing the number of deaths from such incidents to 25 since the beginning of the winter season. Deaths from hypothermia were also reported across Gaza this week due to Israel's defiance of its obligations to allow in caravans and shelter materials. A one-week-old infant named Mahmoud Al-Aqra was brought to the Al-Aqsa Martyrs Hospital in Deir al-Balah on January 10th. Reporter Samer Al-Boji filmed the baby's older brother, who spoke with harrowing grief about how they called the ambulance after feeling the baby's cold leg. The boy says, quote, we don't have anything but blankets. We wrapped him with the blankets so he could keep warm. We don't have enough blankets or anything. The covers we had were just shawls, and this is what happened to him. A one-year-old baby, also in Deir al-Balah, died in his displaced family's tent on Tuesday, according to medical sources at the hospital. Two other children had died on Monday night due to the freezing conditions and inadequate shelter, Al Jazeera Arabic reported. The Gaza Government Media Office stated on January 13th that since the start of the genocide, at least 24 Palestinians have died from extreme cold in the forced displacement camps, 21 of whom were children. Meanwhile, because of Israel's ongoing blockade and more than 2 years of bombings to most of the infrastructure, municipal workers are warning that destroyed or degraded sewage and water systems across Gaza could create unprecedented health and environmental crises. Our contributor Asim Al-Nabi, reporting beside a reservoir for Al Arabi TV on January 13th, said that, quote, "This is one of the consequences of a long-term catastrophic genocidal war. The basin was originally designed to collect rainwater and recharge the groundwater. Today, it is contaminated with vast amounts of sewage, posing a grave threat to Gaza City's groundwater and creating an environmental crisis that may take years or perhaps decades to resolve." Asim is not only a writer for the Electronic Intifada and a reporter with Al Arabi TV in Gaza, but he is also the spokesperson for the Gaza municipality. The Gaza government media office stated on January 9th that as the Israeli government continues to renege on its obligations under the October 10th agreement, the Gaza Strip is, quote, facing a slow-motion genocide. According to reports, Israel has only allowed in 43% of the minimum agreed upon quantities of humanitarian aid, which has led to a, quote, continued severe shortage of food, medicine, water, and fuel, and has deepened the catastrophic humanitarian crisis in the Gaza Strip. Even the food items that the occupation allows to enter are mostly of low nutritional value, while the occupation prevents the entry of nutritious and essential food items, confirming that the occupation is deliberately pursuing a systematic policy of starvation and deprivation. Furthermore, the media office said, fuel shipments to the Gaza Strip during the same period have only averaged about 5 trucks per day out of the 50 trucks allocated according to the agreement. This represents a compliance rate of approximately 11%, they say, quote, leaving hospitals, bakeries, and water and sanitation facilities in a state of near paralysis and exacerbating the suffering of the civilian population. Turning to the occupied West Bank, Israeli forces stormed the Batin al-Hawa neighborhood of Silwan in East Jerusalem on Wednesday, assaulting and beating residents, firing sound bombs and tear gas, causing damage to people's personal belongings inside their homes, and detaining at least one man, according to the Wafa news agency. The attacks follow recent forced expulsions of Palestinian families from their homes in Silwan, and the imminent expulsion of approximately 24 more families, which are part of a broader effort to expel some 2,200 Palestinians from Silwan, Middle East Eye said. As we reported last week, Israeli forces expelled families from their homes in Silwan and turned the buildings over to an extremist Jewish Israeli settler organization. Also in East Jerusalem, Israeli forces ordered the month-long closure of a health clinic in the Old City and threatened to cut water and electricity if it reopens and provides care for patients. The Al-Zawiya Clinic, which is the oldest clinic run by UNRWA, the UN Agency for Palestine Refugees, has, since 1949, provided essential services including pediatric and maternal care. It serves 30,000 people. The clinic offers family planning services, mental health care, treatment for chronic diseases such as hypertension and diabetes, an emergency department, and dental care, according to Wafa, which notes that family planning, childhood vaccinations, and mental health services are available to both refugees and non-refugees. These moves are part of a wide escalation of attacks by Israel on the UN Agency for Palestine Refugees and the people it serves. Roland Friedrich, the director of UNRWA's affairs in the West Bank, including East Jerusalem, stated on January 13th that, quote, in a disgraceful move, Israeli security personnel forcibly entered the UNRWA Jerusalem Health Center, demanding the removal of UN signage. The Jerusalem Health Center has been supported over decades by member states, many of whom have visited the premises. Later on the same day, a temporary closure order was issued against the health center, closing it for the next 30 days. It may never open again, he said. The developments, he said, quote, follow the December 2025 amendments made to the anti-UNRWA Knesset laws. These shameful tactics are part of the relentless campaign by Israeli authorities to unilaterally prevent UNRWA from executing its UN General Assembly mandate in occupied East Jerusalem, which does not fall under Israeli sovereignty. The application of Israeli law therein is illegal, he said. Israeli forces raided a Palestinian wedding in Jerusalem on January 9th, firing live ammunition and stun grenades at attendees. Several men were arrested, including the groom, with footage showing soldiers inside the hall and security forces throwing stun grenades as guests were forced outside, Al Jazeera reported. In the southern occupied West Bank, Israeli forces shot a 58-year-old man, Shakir Falah al-Jabari, on Saturday, January 10th, as he was inside his vehicle in the eastern part of the city of Al-Khalil, or Hebron. Al-Jabari died from his wounds on Sunday morning, according to reports. The Israeli army said its forces opened fire at a vehicle that accelerated towards soldiers. However, in a later statement, the military acknowledged that an initial review found no evidence that the incident was an intentional attack. Israeli authorities confiscated his body following the shooting, the Wafa news agency reported. The Palestine Red Crescent Society told Al Jazeera that its crew was prevented from reaching the man. The killing came as Israeli forces besieged a house in the old city of Nablus on Sunday, with undercover units infiltrating neighborhoods before military vehicles stormed the city from multiple directions, Al Jazeera noted. Two Palestinians were arrested as troops deployed across several areas and live gunfire echoed through the Eastern Market, according to Palestinian security sources cited by Wafa News Agency. We've published many features on the Electronic Intifada this week, but we wanted to highlight Fate of Gaza's Disappeared Remains Unknown by our colleague, the newest addition to our staff, the brilliant reporter, our assistant editor, Khaled Al-Hissi. On October 19th, 2025, Gaza's Ministry of Health announced it had received 150 bodies from Israel, Khaled writes. The corpses were handed over by the International Committee of the Red Cross, and their return followed the ceasefire agreement that came into effect on October 10th, with at least 8,000 people still missing in Gaza, presumed either buried under rubble in mass graves dug by the Israeli military or detained by Israel and held outside Gaza. Determining the fate of the missing is a top priority. But as Israel still keeps crossings into Gaza shut to all but the bare minimum of aid, Gaza's authorities are without heavy machinery to shift millions of tons of rubble or relevant scientific materials to properly identify sometimes deeply decomposed corpses. This undermines the effort to provide information to families of the disappeared. It was left to the forensic teams at Nasser Medical Complex in Khan Yunis to examine and document the corpses that were returned in October. The bodies were bound from the hands and ankles and had abrasions and bruises all over, Ahmed Diyar, director of the Forensic Medicine Department in Gaza, said in an October 20th interview with Palestine TV. Some bodies were naked except for their underwear. Others were fully naked, he said. Diyar added that the bodies had all been frozen, preventing the forensic teams from performing autopsies until the tissues thawed after 2 days. Two bodies, he added, had been blindfolded and had constraints around their necks. Others bore signs of physical abuse. Several bodies had gunshot wounds to the head and chest, he said, suggesting that they may have been executed. Some were just skeletons, while others were in an advanced state of decomposition. The Israeli side provided 90 DNA profiles along with the 150 bodies, but no names. Yet the Gaza Strip, as Israel is well aware, lacks equipment and tools for DNA or tissue analysis. We only have a rudimentary procedure relying on the body's length, trying to specify the age, the nutritional status, the presence of personal belongings from the teeth, the bones, previous surgeries or amputations, distinguishing marks on the body like scars or moles in distinctive locations only the family can recognize, Diyar said. Providing DNA profiles is futile as a result, he said. based on the October so-called ceasefire agreement, Israel was to hand over bodies according to a 15-to-1 ratio, 15 Palestinians for every Israeli. As of January 2026, the Ministry of Health in Gaza had received 345 bodies, from which, so far, only 99 have been identified. DR explained the process of identifying these bodies in a video published by Gaza's Ministry of Health on October 14th. Forensic teams examined the bodies to determine the cause of death, how long since death, and the types of injuries suffered. A criminal evidence team then documents and photographs these injuries along with the body's general features and clothing. These photos are uploaded to a website created by the Ministry of Health in Gaza, where people can view the photos to try to identify the corpses. If someone recognizes a body, they head to Nasser Medical Complex to view the photos again. After confirming that it is the right body and that they have a close relationship or are relatives, they are allowed to take the body for burial. If a corpse is not identified, it will be buried in a designated location where every grave is numbered, a mass grave for unidentified martyrs. In case someone later identifies a body from photos, they will know where their loved one was buried. Those are excerpts from Fate of Gaza's Disappeared Remains Unknown by our colleague Khaled El-Hissi on electronicintifada.net. And now, as we always do, we wanted to highlight people expressing joy, determination, and resilience across Gaza and around the world. In the Sawarha displacement camp in central Gaza, an animal therapy expert brought two rescued puppies to play with children. The Samir Project, a local mutual aid group which supports the camp and its residents, says, quote, "Animals bring happiness and purpose. They do not judge. They love unconditionally. This is so important, particularly at our medical camps, where we rehabilitate those with injuries and care for the sick. Our two new puppies will bring happiness amidst the pain." That's from the Samir Project in Gaza. And that's it for the news roundup. As always, go to electronicintifada.net for much more, especially to read our new features by our brave writers in Gaza. You've been listening to the Electronic Intifada's newscast. I'm Nora Barrows-Friedman. Want to hear more? Check out our live stream with interviews, reports, and analysis, along with print articles, podcasts, and more at electronicintifada.net. Produced by Nora Barrows-Friedman, Tamara Nassar, and Pierre Loisel.
0: 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This is Saeed, executive producer and host of Arab Voices. On November 25, 2025, the UN Committee on the Exercise of the Inalienable Rights of the Palestinian People held a special meeting at the UN headquarters in New York to commemorate the International Day of Solidarity with the Palestinian People. Palestinian journalist Shuruq Al-Aila, a widow and mother who lost her husband, Palestinian journalist Rushdie Sarraj, during the Israeli genocide on Gaza. Let's listen to her talk titled, "I Turned Out to Be a Story Myself."
3: Dear everyone, this is Shuruq Al-Aila, a journalist based in Gaza Strip. I'm 31. I'm the widow of the most adorable, caring, loving partner and husband, journalist Rushdie Sarraj, who got killed in the second week of the genocide. We have a little baby. She was 11 months old when she lost her father. I've pulled her twice from under the rubble, and this is such a nightmare that I cannot take it out of my mind. Being a journalist here in Gaza, documenting the violence, the non-stopping bombardment, the brutal reality on the ground, being running for survival, for food, for drinkable water, for everything. It is so heavy. It is so devastating to endure every all of those things together at once. It was never easy to go to do some coverage, leaving my daughter behind along with my siblings, but not knowing if I will ever return to her or not because of the systematic targeting of journalists. As the during the genocide, we have lost plus 20-50 fellow journalists, whether they were under duty or they were with their families. It's heartbreaking that the press vest like has been marked as a target, a threat. People are now recognizing journalists as a source of threat and a camera as a weapon. I've lived in a tent in like for 6 months. And that was one of the things that I don't want even to remember. Those things, they never protect you from the burning sun or the heavy water rain or strong storms, winds, whatever. And having all of your stuff packed in plastic bags because you don't have a space. And even if you got stuff, you are kind of lucky to have stuff because, the majority of the people here have lost most of their belongingness here. I've lost my home. I'm one of them. During the genocide, we have called several times for international media to enter Gaza, for the foreigner journalists to enter Gaza. But unfortunately, they did not actually made the required or this expected pressure on the media to come here to Gaza to help during the devastating reality. We needed them actually, and we still need them till this moment. We are almost 2 months after the ceasefire, and still we are living in the half war, half peace, because borders are still closed. There is no freedom of movement. That's why I'm here. I'm participating virtually. I cannot be in person in this. And there are still we are talking about 2 years of coverage, day and night. And definitely we are super exhausted and tired, and we have lost all of us. We have lost something or many things. And this is another call for internationals to make more pressure for the media outlets to make more pressure in the media to come to Gaza, because I know that the Israeli army is still blocking them to enter, but there is a must in this, that there should be media campaigns to advocate for such thing. What I want to add that the war has been ended, but another war that just started at the same moment of the declaration of the ceasefire, the war of navigating life among the destruction, the mass destruction. We are navigating life within rubble. We have mountains of rubble. Until this moment, nothing happened on the ground in terms of rebuilding and reconstructing. And there are many aid are still black to enter Gaza. It's not easy to recall all of that things together, those things that they are chasing us all the time, but you try as much you can to not surrender such feelings, but it's really it's quite heavy to endure all of these things, and yet you are still having the sense of war hovering within the air that you are breathing, because still there are many complications and restrictions, and those who left us, they are not returning by the end of the war. I'm sending you all lots of hugs from Gaza, and I really appreciate your time for being here and for joining this, and for giving a place for my voice, and I'm one one voice from 2 million people here. I've remembered that as a journalist that I've used to feature stories, but then I turned out to be a story myself. Thank you.
0: That was Palestinian journalist Shuruq Al-Ayla addressing the UN Committee on the Exercise of the Inalienable Rights of the Palestinian People, speaking from Gaza. You're listening to Arab Voices, a syndicated radio talk show on dozens of radio stations in the US and Europe since 2002. This is Saeed, executive producer and host of Arab Voices. During the Gaza Tribunal final session held in Istanbul, Turkey in October 2025, Dr. Haider Eid, Associate Professor of Literature and Cultural Studies at what used to be Al-Aqsa University in Gaza, before apartheid Israel destroyed it, delivered his testimony of a genocide survivor. Dr. Eid lost 54 relatives, 39 colleagues from Al-Aqsa University, and over 280 students, including his best literature students, as well as his apartment, neighborhood, family home, children's school, and university. Let's listen to his testimony.
4: Dear esteemed members of the jury, my name is Haider Eid, and I am an associate professor of literature and cultural studies at what used to be Al-Aqsa University in Gaza. And I'm speaking to you right now from Johannesburg, South Africa. I spent the first 2 months of the genocide in Gaza itself, where I was displaced 3 times. And after being evacuated by the South African embassy in Ramallah in December 2023, I went from Gaza to South Africa via Egypt. And South Africa has become my 4th displacement. And I want to begin by stating that it is extremely difficult to find an appropriate word that can describe and encompass the horror of what is happening in Gaza other than evil, an absolute evil, devoid of even the most minimal restrictions, controls, and deterrence, which, however superficial, sometimes succeed in curbing the savage evil that lurks beneath the surface and limiting its manifestations. This is an evil devoid of all frameworks and explanations that justify and rationalize its consequences and find excuses for it after the fact itself. Israeli political and military leaders have deliberately unleashed a genocidal war to wreak havoc on Gaza, my hometown, Gaza City, and I myself was born in the Nusayrat refugee camp, making Gaza unlivable, literally unlivable. Israel has severely punished Gaza's population, especially women, children, and the elderly, for daring to challenge its colonial invincibility. I was in Gaza when the deadly hermetic siege of 2006 was imposed and was meant to punish us Palestinians for voting against the Oslo Accords, for voting against the two-state solution, for voting for resistance in all its forms, or rather, as I said, for voting against the Oslo Accords and the so-called two-state solution. Even as the Israeli onslaught continued unabated over the years, it was 17 years later that October 7th presented Israel with the perfect opportunity to take its historically punitive approach towards Gaza to horrific, unprecedented new levels. The personal loss, and I'm supposed to be telling you about my personal experience,

0: I also have lost all my belongings. My flat, my neighborhood, my family home, my children's school at my university. 2 days before the implementation of the so-called ceasefire, Trump's Gaza plan, I had received a message from a friend who is still in southern Rimal, or rather what used to be Tel El Hawa. He wrote it while the Israeli genocidal forces were decimating Gaza City. And I want to quote what my friend sent to me. He said, "The world feels exceptionally dark tonight, and I am struggling to breathe, to stand, to think. I feel like I'm floating through space, like I have lost my footing. Ask any other Gazan, and they likely feel the same. Utterly hopeless and bereft of words to describe this hell. This hell we are witnessing and that my family is experiencing right now. Our city, our beloved Gaza, our defiant Gaza that refuses to play by anyone's rules." Now, compare that to the percentage of children dead in the Ukraine conflict, which is 0.3%. And I want to quote also another South African, Navi Pillay, chair of the United Nations Commission of Inquiry on the Occupied Palestinian Territories, including Eastern Jerusalem. Last month, she had this to say: "The goal of the Israeli government is abundantly clear, the destruction of life in Gaza. There's an escalating collective hysteria in Israel against everything Palestinian, which is a reflection of the ongoing racist implementation of Zionist ideology, as previous speakers have said. The implementation of Zionism on the ground since 1948. This ongoing genocide can be traced back to 1948. I am a son of refugees from the Zanuga village, which was ethnically cleansed back in 1948. Both my parents died in 2005, dreaming of the day when the United Nations Resolution 194 would be implemented, when they would be allowed to return to Zanuga. That unfortunately did not happen. The fact that Israel is a settler colonial state essentially means that, like any other settler colonial state, it is based on either the total extermination of the indigenous population and or ethnic cleansing. Thank you so much.
1: That was the testimony of Dr. Haider Eid, Associate Professor of Literature and Cultural Studies at what used to be Al-Aqsa University in Gaza before apartheid Israel destroyed it, delivered at the Gaza Tribunal final session held in Istanbul, Turkey in October 2025. At the same Gaza Tribunal final session, Dr. Javed Abdelmanem, emergency medicine physician and Médecins Sans Frontières International president, spoke about destruction of healthcare system bearing witness to genocide in Gaza. He bears witness to Israel's deliberate mass harm of civilians, use of food as weapon of war, and destruction of healthcare system as three key elements in its genocide in Gaza. Let's listen to his remarks.
2: My name is Dr. Javed Abdelmanem. I'm an emergency medicine physician and the Médecins Sans Frontières Doctors Without Borders International President, MSF. I was in Gaza from the 6th of June to the 31st of July 2024 as a medical team leader. My account today relies on that experience as well as MSF's work throughout the last 2 years. MSF is an independent medical humanitarian organization. We deliver care to people affected by conflict, epidemics, and disasters, and we speak out about what we witness. We've worked in Palestine since 1988. In Gaza today, over 1,000 of my Palestinian colleagues and around 40 international staff support hospitals, clinics, and water provision. Distinguished jury of conscience, please consider that we bear witness to Israel's deliberate mass harm of civilians, use of food as a weapon of war, and destruction of the healthcare system as three key elements in its genocide in Gaza, which takes place in the historical context of the Israeli occupation, colonization, blockade, and forced displacement of Palestinians across the occupied Palestinian territories. We witnessed mass deliberate harm of civilians through killing and injury. During my time in Gaza, in the so-called safe humanitarian zone, Al-Mawasi, makeshift tents crowded to the shoreline, gunships fired on the coastline while drones, helicopters, and jets were constant overhead. Explosions shook our windows and smoke plumes rose across the north, middle, and south simultaneously. Over a span of just 9 days in July 2024, I worked through four mass casualty events in the emergency room of Nasser Hospital in Khan Yunis. Four Israeli attacks resulted in 162 people killed and 568 injured, those figures just from one emergency room, the one in which I worked. Two of those attacks were within the so-called humanitarian zone. One of those attacks employed a double tap, whereby the first responder medical teams who arrived on the scene were also struck. I treated those patients that day, many of them still in their ambulance and first responder uniforms. In the middle of one of those four mass casualties, I saw our MSF anesthetist in the emergency room instead of the operating theater. He explained his house had been destroyed and his daughters and nephews were in the ER somewhere. Later, we learned one of his nephews had been killed and another had suffered a spinal injury and paralysis. Within the next 5 days, my nurse colleague's son was killed, living in the middle area, and another nurse colleague living in Gaza City had two children killed and his third severely injured. Jury, please consider how the Israeli attacks were so indiscriminate through disregard for civilians that death became routine. Nearly every day, our wards echoed with the cries of my healthcare colleagues who were told that their family members had just been killed in their homes or while playing outside. Please note one scene I experienced working in the red zone in the emergency room during a mass casualty, which captures a glimpse of the daily horrific reality in Gaza. A three-year-old girl injured, looking straight at me. She's breathing and alert, but when I remove her dressing, her entire left thigh is peeled down to the bone. Next to her, a woman covered in dust, appearing stable, breathing, eyes open, no obvious bleeding, until I took down the dressing and a large piece of bowel emerged. I kneel over a boy, blood on my knee, in his early teens on the floor, no facial hair yet. He's dead, not breathing. A man, most of his lower leg mangled, a boy with his face almost entirely burnt, a woman whose entire back is burnt with shrapnel and melted clothing. A girl taking her last breaths alone. At least she had the dignity to be on a bed. These are just seven of the 730 injured or killed in 9 days in one emergency room in which I worked a year ago, and the same violence has continued every week that there hasn't been a ceasefire. Members of the jury, I would also like you to consider that during my time in Gaza in June 2024, the Nusayrat hostage rescue produced catastrophic civilian casualties, something I witnessed with my own eyes. The disproportion between the four Israelis rescued and the nearly 980 Palestinians killed and wounded that day is an affront to humanity. The entire trauma system was overwhelmed from middle area to south. In our trauma unit in Nasser alone, we took in 19 patients transferred from Al-Aqsa Hospital, The last child admitted from that attack was discharged 42 days later from our ward. He'd suffered an amputated forearm, a brain injury with memory loss and seizures, and still had a metal external fixator attached to his femur. Less than 7 days after that attack, as I waited to cross the Netzarim corridor, I witnessed the murder of two fishermen on the beach. This was roughly 2 kilometers from the buffer zone. Each was killed with a single shot from behind as they ran away, one to the neck and one to the heart. Israeli authorities denied us permission to render first aid or retrieve the bodies. Their friends crept up the beach, retrieved the bodies, and carried them away, still clutching one of their fishing nets. Two, how Israeli authorities used food as a weapon of war. The deliberate use of food as a weapon in Gaza saw hunger reach unprecedented levels, with famine confirmed by the IPC in August 2025, as you've heard. This is not hunger, it's deliberate starvation. At the MSF clinic in Gaza City, in the north of the Strip, the number of people enrolled for malnutrition by the second week of July had quadrupled in the previous month, while rates of severe malnutrition in children under 5 tripled in 2 weeks of July alone. In Gaza City, as of August the 9th, we had 1,599 people enrolled for outpatient malnutrition treatment. 42% of those children are under 5 years old, and over half are pregnant and breastfeeding women. A week-long survey at our clinics across Gaza this July showed a quarter of pregnant and breastfeeding women and children were malnourished. Our 4 outpatient feeding centers were overwhelmed, facing demand driven by deliberate starvation. Members of the jury, during this time, people were forced to seek food at the Israeli and UN-led militarized food distribution sites run by the so-called Gaza Humanitarian Fund, GHF. Distributions at GHF sites were accompanied by extreme violence. Palestinian men, women, and children seeking food came under fire from Israeli soldiers and from American security contractors. Our teams on the ground treated people with gunshot wounds, barbed wire lacerations, and crush injuries from stampedes, all sustained while trying to receive aid at GHF sites. Between 7th of June and 24th of July 2025, in just 6.5 weeks, in just 2 of our facilities, we received 1,380 injured individuals and 28 dead from 2 GHF sites. The anatomical precision of those injuries suggests intentional targeting rather than indiscriminate fire. And this is only a fraction of the total injured and killed seeking food aid at GHF sites. These are just the patients we saw in our own clinics. Esteemed jury, our colleague Abdullah Hamad was killed on the 3rd of July this year. Israeli forces deliberately targeted a group of people, including Abdullah, without warning as they waited for aid trucks to collect flour in Khan Yunis. Jury, we highlight that the famine and deaths at food aid sites were not accidental. They were deliberately orchestrated by Israel. Three, on the destruction deliberately of the healthcare system. Medical facility closures and direct attacks on health infrastructure. In the space of 8 days in July last year, while I worked in Gaza, Israel's evacuation orders resulted in the closure of 13 medical points, 4 primary healthcare centers, and 3 hospitals. This included our MSF Gaza clinic, one of the only functioning clinics for wound care in the north, and the Ministry of Health European Gaza Hospital in the south. That last closure resulted in an influx of patients to Nasser Hospital, where I was working. Families wheeled their injured loved ones on their hospital beds, kilometers from hospital to try to get them care that day. From October 23 until September of this year, MSF evacuated staff and patients from 24 health facilities. We've endured 50 violent attacks, including airstrikes on hospitals, tank fire on deconflicted shelters, and attacks on convoys. On the 25th of August this year, Nasser was targeted again with a double tap airstrike. It's the only partially functioning hospital left in southern Gaza. That attack killed 21 people, including healthcare workers and journalists, and one of our MSF staff sustained injuries to his chest. The jury should consider that Nasser is just one of many hospitals hit across the Strip. Since the 9th of August this year, there is not one single fully functioning hospital remaining in Gaza. Currently, only 14 of 36 are partially operational. On the systematic obstruction of medical supplies and equipment. Immediately following the Rafah invasion in early May of 24, medical supplies arriving from outside became minimal to non-existent. At MSF inside Nasser, as I worked, we ran out of ibuprofen, gloves, even wheelchairs and crutches. We had to borrow surgical gowns and lacked enough mattresses for beds in the MSF burns and orthopedic trauma wards. The jury should consider that in the first 7 days of July 2024, health services received less than 9% of our fuel needs. This triggered electricity rationing that at times meant no water on the wards until 2 p.m., no electricity in the inpatient areas, no sterilization services, and repeated power limits in operating theaters. At a time of influx of wounded from mass casualties every other day, for example, 6 surgeries had to be cancelled in a single day because surgical staff could not work without electricity. Jury, please note that Israeli procedures for authorizing and managing the entry of essential supplies into Gaza were and continue to be inefficient, arbitrary, and marred by blockages and delays. Only 2/3 of our supply requests have been accepted since October 2023. An average response time in these 2 years is 83 days for medical items and 64 for logistical. Some items take over 300 days to be approved by Israel. These obstructions prevented life-saving surgery and care. Last year, we recorded an 18% wound infection rate in 6 of our clinics. Healthcare workers systematically targeted. Over 1,700 healthcare workers have been killed since October 2023. At MSF, 15 of our colleagues have been killed by Israeli forces in Gaza. Moreover, our colleagues were displaced multiple times, starved and maimed. Dear jury, take note that Drs. Mohammed Abu Nujaila and Ahmed Al-Sahar, MSF doctors working in Al-Auda Hospital, were killed when the facility was struck in November 2023. We had repeatedly informed Israeli authorities that Al-Auda was a working hospital with patients and medical staff and therefore protected under international humanitarian law. A few days earlier, our colleague Ala Ashawa, a nurse, was killed when a clearly marked MSF convoy came under attack in Gaza City, despite having authorization to evacuate. He was shot in the head. 2 years of Israeli raids on hospitals have resulted in arbitrary detention, torture, and forced disappearance of health workers, including MSF staff. On October 26th last year, during a raid on Kamal Adwan Hospital, MSF surgeon Dr. Mohammed Obeid was arrested with 57 others. To this day, he remains in an Israeli prison without charge, cut off from his family, and has lost significant weight. On the destruction of water and sanitation system. Beyond the healthcare system itself, jury, please be mindful that the water and sanitation system integral for the public health of the population has been destroyed by Israel. In June 2024, a UN assessment of the water and sanitation system revealed over 100 kilometers of the sewage network and 60% of the sanitation system destroyed, including the totality of all heavy machinery needed to manage solid waste. Less than 1/3 of the fuel needs for desalination pumps and water trucks were allowed by Israel that month. This all, coupled with a serial displacement of the population and breakdown of vaccination programs, meant that polio was declared in Gaza while I was there. It had been eradicated years previously. In our primary care clinics, top diagnoses were water and sanitation related, diarrhea, skin, and eye infections. People lacked clean water, toilets, soap, and disinfectants. Members of the jury, a health system does not collapse by chance. It's destroyed when hospitals are deliberately struck, supplies are choked off, healthcare workers are killed or detained, and the water and sanitation system is ruined. As Gaza's health infrastructure collapsed, civilians are left without life-saving care. Patients with trauma injuries, chronic diseases, cancer, communicable illnesses, malnourished children, and pregnant women are dying from preventable causes. I ask you to recognize this for what it is, the deliberate dismantling of the means to survive. Conclusion. Deliberate mass harm to civilians, food as a weapon of war, destruction of the healthcare system. Under these headings, I've described Israeli actions that in our witnessing and experience reflect a systematic and deliberate pattern of destruction targeting the population in Gaza. The genocide is far from over. Aid is still not flowing in at scale. A humanitarian catastrophe continues to unfold, and there remains an urgent need for credible accountability mechanisms to deliver justice for the thousands and killed and injured by Israeli actions over the past 2 years. Thank you.
1: That was Dr. Javed Abdelmanaim, emergency medicine physician and Medecins Sans Frontieres International president, speaking at the Gaza Tribunal final session held in Istanbul, Turkey, in October 2025. As I mentioned previously on this program, on December 30th, 2025, apartheid Israel decided to ban 37 international humanitarian organizations from doing any work in the Gaza Strip, including Doctors Without Borders and Medecins Sans Frontieres, in an attempt to speed up the genocide it is inflicting on the Gaza Strip, and another way to prevent anyone from the outside world to see what Israel is doing to the 2.3 million Palestinians inside the Gaza Strip. You've been listening to Arab Voices, a syndicated radio talk show on dozens of radio stations in the US and Europe since 2002. Our shows are archived online, and you can listen to them by visiting arabvoices.net. And that does it for the show today. Thanks for listening. This is Saeed, executive producer and host of Arab Voices. Until we meet next week, peace on earth.
3: Hi, this is O from Love to Bleed. I live in the KFOI signal, and I wrote this song about being away from my daughter, Mahaya, how hard it is.

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3: 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Here on www.reggaeworldmusic.com for another hour of fine Jamaican music, which has been hand-selected to maximise your listening pleasure. And so let's kick things off with a 40-year-old roots rock reggae classic by Culture, who at the time Joe Gibbs described their message as being the unforgotten suffering of their ancestors as they toiled in blood, sweat and tears only to perish, while their jubilation was a realization that for this inhuman act someday Babylon will pay. This is 2/7 Clash.

0: That was Joseph Hill, Albert Walker and Kenneth Paley, aka Culture, with 2-7's Clash. Their Marcus Garvey-inspired apocalyptic prophecy that the Day of Judgment was coming on the 7th of July 1977. And produced by Joe Gibbs, it was originally released in Jamaica in March of that year and became a huge hit on the island, and of course went on to become the title track of their debut album on the Joe Gibbs label, which this year has seen a 40th anniversary double CD release via the VP label that includes numerous extended mixes and dub versions.
1: Enlightenment! That is the wickedest sound I play!
0: And so from one classic vocal trio to another now, as the talented Manning brothers, Carlton, Donald and Linford's high-pitched harmonies created musical gold in the late 1960s at Studio One on hits like Love Me Forever, This Feeling and Me and You. But in more recent years, an unreleased gem from this period was discovered in the Studio One archives, which has now been pressed up on 7-inch vinyl for the very first time, as this is Carlton and the Shoes with Never Let Go, Never Let Go.

0: That was Carlton and the Shoes with Never Let Go, which was produced by Sir Cox and Dodd and was originally recorded at Studio One sometime around 1969, but which remained unreleased until it appeared as a CD bonus track in the early 2000s. And as mentioned, has now seen its very first 7-inch release, courtesy of the Good People at Soul Jazz Records.
1: Music is my occupation. Good for meditation. Great for inspiration.
0: But now we're coming bang up to date with a welcome new release from the modern-day falsetto king, Courtney John, who has followed up 2013's dubstep-inspired Courtney John Project album with a return to more soulful fare, as he has collaborated with a French production team who were behind the album Reggae Loves Soul a few years ago. And together, they have created a laid-back, conscious reggae album for the 21st century, titled Ecosystem, which kicks off with Southern Wind.
2: 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Here at Power and the Over.

That was a wonderful Courtney John with Southern Wind, the opening track from his brand new album titled Ecosystem, which is a co-release between Courtney's own Fiwi music label and Soulman Records out of France. And it came out on MP3 in June and is also promised to make an appearance on vinyl later this year. So, why not? Check it out.

But now, from the gentle breeze of Courtney John's wistful tones to the voice of thunder himself, Michael Williams, a.k.a. Prince Farai, who, like many of his contemporaries in the mid-1970s, set up his own record label and named Cry Tough after his initial DJ name of King Cry Cry, he used it to release and promote his own recordings alongside his productions of other singers, including future Roots Radix bassist Errol Flabber Holt, for whom the Prince produced a couple of heavyweight tracks in 1976, including this one called Gimme Gimme.

0: Well, I couldn't play a Krytoff production without hearing from the great man himself, as that was Prince Farai, of course, with Zion Call. And before that was Errol Holt with Gimme Gimme. And both of them were produced by Prince Farai and released individually on his Krytoff label in Jamaica and the Morpheus label in the UK in 1976. Meanwhile, that Errol Holt tune, later featured on the Prince Farai compilation Silver and Gold on Blood and Fire Records, while mysteriously Zion Call remains without a CD or digital release.
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0: And so another DJ turned producer in the 1970s was Floyd Perch, who, because of his shaved head, took the stage name Kojak. And following some recordings at Joe Gibbs Studio in 1978, he set up his own label and began recording his own rhythms, which he then took to King Tubby Studio to be mixed by scientists. And one artist who he produced several tracks for was Delton Screechy, who had grown up DJing on the local sound systems before teaming up with Kojak on tracks like this next one, which addressed the grave situation in Kingston in 1980, when that year over 800 people were murdered in a political warfare that led up to the general election at the end of October, leaving people like Delton Screechy to claim, "I don't want to get mixed up in your politics."

0: Mixed by scientist at King Tubby's, that was a righteous musician Delton Screechy with Mix Up, which was produced by Floyd Perch and released on his Nigger Kojak label in Jamaica back in 1980, and 2 years later featured on Delton's debut album called Living in the Ghetto on the Moa and Bassel label.
1: Keep listening, keep dancing, keep rocking, keep skanking, keep drinking, keep smoking, keep joking, while the music on display there.
0: And we're going to stay in the 1980s for this next one, but this time move over to the Channel 1 studio, where producer George Nicholson conducted a number of sessions that he went on to release on his Tasha label. And the group he worked with most was a vocal trio called Midnight Riders, who included Winston Powell on lead, while his wife Maisie joined in on harmonies. And although styling themselves after groups like Black Uhuru, they didn't gain crossover success, but they did put together an impressive collection of tough roots dancehall tunes in the mid-80s, like Youth Man Invasion and this next one called Cross the Border.

the border. That was Midnight Riders with Cross the Border, which was recorded at Channel 1 and produced by George Nicholson. Although surprisingly, it went unreleased at the time of its recording in the mid-80s, but has since been discovered amongst George's master tapes and was given a full 10-inch release by the Digikiller label a few years ago. And so the husband and wife team of Winston and Maisie Powell, who you just heard there in Midnight Riders, and now the proud parents of up-and-coming reggae vocalist Kamani Powell, a.k.a. Far-Eye the Future, Far-Eye the Future, Far-Eye the Future, who as a child attended a Jamaican school of music, and now alongside Donovan Joseph's son Jermaine Joseph, a.k.a. Ortachi, is behind How Clear, which they describe as a positive neo-roots movement that transparently aims to uplift their people through the fulfillment of arts and reasoning. In other words, they record some great roots tunes, which initially resulted in their debut album back in 2015 titled Generation Y, and which has now been added to by this 12-inch release called Shusha Mani Living. Shusha Mani.

0: That was Far Eye the Future alongside Autarchy with Shashamani Living, which was produced by Lo Gautier and released on his Bent Back record label on MP3 and 12-inch vinyl back in March this year, along with a video for it which you can check out on YouTube. Meanwhile, Autarchy has just released his debut solo album and titled Land of the Free. It is available now from all the usual download sites.
1: Right now, we've been wonderful, surrounded by all these bubbles of talent.
0: But now it's time to hear from two heavyweight sound system DJs of the late 1970s, Welton Irie and Lone Ranger, who both lived in East Kingston and used to practice together at a local record collector's house, toasting along to classic Studio One rhythms. And this led to their first recording together at 13 Brentford Road in 1977 over a dubbed-up version of the Mr. Bassey rhythm. They then followed this up over at Channel One when they took on the identities of two of the greatest heavyweight boxers of all time in Big Fight. Big Fight.
1: I listen to Joe Frazier, but I'm going to meet you in boxing later. Police to me, but we're

0: A knockout tune indeed, as that was Weltanari and Lone Ranger in combination with Big Fight, their tribute to the heavyweight boxing clashes between Muhammad Ali and Joe Frazier back in the 1970s. And that was produced by Maxi at Channel 1 and released on his Chord label in 1978. But as far as I'm aware, that one is yet to be reissued.
1: I say, hey, Mr. DJ, I love the way you really play. The way you do it, believe me, you keep me skanking all night and all day.
0: And so the attentive amongst you would have noticed that the rhythm on that last tune was a Channel 1 Rockers update of the He Prayed, aka Joe Frazier, rhythm that had originally been recorded at Studio 1, and which is one of my favourite rhythms. So much so that I've picked out another tune that used it now, as we jump forward to the mid-90s, when veteran singer Casey White teamed up with Dutchman Peter Jonker to run the Zola and Zola record label, where they updated many classic rhythms, such as Joe Frazier, as you can hear now, with Anthony B chanting, fight them a fight, fight them a fight.
2: Them crump

0: Peter Yonker, and released on 7-inch on their Zola and Zola label back in 1997, and which once again, as far as I'm aware, has yet to see a reissue.
1: This station rules the nation with version.
0: But now, coming back up to date again, that prevalent DJ, Kabaka Pyramid, is due to release his debut album later this year. And following on from his Damian Marley-produced single Well Done in 2015, he has teamed up again with Junior Gong's Ghetto Youth label, along with Spanish producer Yenis Nadal, for a full-length set titled Contraband, from which he has just released a lead single called Can't Breathe, Can't Breathe.

Powerful tune indeed, as that was Kobaka Pyramid with Camp Breeze, which was produced by Yenis Nadal and released for download on Kobaka's own Bebel Rock label and the Ghetto Youth label in June. And we'll also feature on his debut album, Contraband, which is due for release later this year. So, why not? Check it out.

And speaking of upcoming albums, Australian hip-hop and reggae producer Monkey Mark spent a good portion of last year in various Kingston recording studios, putting together his Sound Clash in a Kingston Town album, which is due for release later this year, and will feature a veritable roll call of conscious dancehall artists, as exemplified on the lead single from the project, which sees Sizzler, Capleton and Phantom Mosher combine over a rugged bass line to declare no surrender.

That was none other than Sizzler, Capleton and Phantom Mosier in combination with No Surrender, which was produced by Monkey Mark and Mr. Savona and is out now on MP3 and 12-inch vinyl on a DigiKillers label, along with a dancehall-inspired video that you can watch on YouTube. Meanwhile, the full album, titled Soundclash in a Kingston Town, is due out later this year. So, once again, why not? Check it out.

But now, the late producer Elon Robinson ran his Top Rank and El Paso record labels out of his Top Ranking record shop in Montego Bay throughout the 1980s and 90s. And amongst his impressive catalogue was one of Garnet Silk's final hits, Fight Back, which had been written by Ritchie Stevens in early 1994. But when he tried to record it on his own, Ritchie felt it wasn't quite right. So he asked Garnet to duet with him on it, and once released on Robinson's El Paso label, it became a popular hit that the pair sang together at that year's Reggae Sunsplash. And then, on the 5th of December, at Rich's 28th birthday party, they both got on stage and sang it one last time, as just 3 days later, Garnet died in a house fire trying to save his mother, and Jamaica lost one of its greatest singers, whose soaring voice had serenaded a whole country on many hits just like Fight Back. Fight Back. Fight Back.

0: That was Richie Stevens and the late, great Garnet Silk in combination on Fight Back, which was produced by Elon Robinson and released on his El Paso label in 1994, and which can now be found on a double album compilation of Garnet Silk's classic recordings on the VP label, titled Music is a Rod.
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0: But now, I've just got time to squeeze in one last tune, which is one of those B-sides that, due to the quality of its A-side, I haven't listened to in such a long time. But just the other week, I flipped over my copy of the Greensleeves 12-inch of the Wailing Souls' Kingdom Rise, Kingdom Fall to find a long-forgotten gem, as here are the Roots Harmony specialists themselves with A Day Will Come. A Day Will Come.

0: That was The Wailing Souls with A Day Will Come, which was produced by Junjo Laws and mixed by Barnabas at Channel 1, and was originally released on the B-side of their Kingdom Rise, Kingdom Fall 12-inch on the Greensleeves label back in 1980, and which can now be found on a compilation of Wailing Souls 12-inch releases titled Most Wanted Classic Cuts, 1978 to 1984. But that is all I got time for today, so thank you very much for tuning in, and I hope you've enjoyed the tunes and the chat. And if you did, then you can always check out some of the old shows at the homepage at houseofreggae.podomatic.com for some more. Although, please be aware that due to a lack of storage space on the site, that I'm now taking down one old show for every new show I put up. So, if you haven't saved them all, then don't delay. Do it today.
1: Welcome to Paradigms from KPOV, the radio show and podcast that brings you inspired, inspiring people with visions of a viable future for life on Earth that includes humans. Hi, I'm Baruch, host of the show. Glad to be here with you. I'm glad you're here, tuned in to meet my really interesting guest. We've got some very cool stuff to be talking about this episode. Before we get to that, I'd just like to run some thoughts by you. Life nowadays seems to be a study in contrasts. We see displays of the most inane, selfish, and vulgar, and we see people coming together in community to support each other, more and more amazing permaculture projects around the world, celebrations of art and culture and diversity, all happening at the same time. Between the explorations of consciousness from the many spiritual traditions, with contributions from the field of psychology, we have learned that the human mind is capable of being many things at once. We can believe different things at the same time. We can hold different points of view, experience being different personae, adapt to different kinds of circumstances. The human mind is apparently limitless in our